loss. Accept those who believe and do good, and exhort one another to truth, and exhort one another to patiently persevere. Peace be unto you.

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1: A'udhu billahi minash shaitani rajim. Bismillahi rahmani rahim. In the name of Allah, the Beneficent, the Merciful, all praise is due to Allah, the Lord of all the worlds. 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I'm pleased to be your host, coming to you once again through the Salaam Media platform out of Johannesburg, South Africa. 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We don't just report the news. We advise you on what you can do about it. Today's topic is another heavy one. The title is Beyond the Propaganda. Lebanon, Syria, Iran, and Yemen. Beyond the Propaganda. We'd like to begin today's broadcast with two short videos. They're going to be shown back to back. But these two videos underscore the serious nature of today's conversation, and it will set the tone for what is to follow, inshallah ta'ala. So let's see the videos, Brother Sadiq. Thank you.

0: Palestinians.
1: It's our money. It's our money. If Israel wants to carry out war crimes, they shouldn't do it with our money. But you can't, on one hand, demand that American taxpayers who are desperate for a better life here in America, they need to hand over billions of dollars to the Israeli government and the IDF. And we need to shut the F up about any of our critique. AIPAC is evil. AIPAC is evil, evil. My fellow Americans, are you okay with that? Are you okay with a lobbying group representing the best interests of a foreign government telling you you need to bust your ass every day, work a job that you likely hate, and have a portion of your earnings taken from you by our federal government and funneled to the Israeli government so they can commit atrocities in the Gaza Strip? Are you okay with that? Because I'm not okay with that. And nothing gets under my skin more, okay, than hearing these pieces of crap. They feel entitled to our money. Entitled. Entitled. That gets under my skin more than you guys understand, okay?
2: Those are two pieces of very heavy video. First, the video of a young Palestinian child who symbolizes the many children in occupied Palestine who have died from hunger. Died from hunger because of the war crimes. One of which is denying food and water to enter Gaza. The estimates are, I saw a figure just a couple of days ago, somewhere in the neighborhood of 200,000 Palestinians killed. In fact, it was over 200. There was 270,000 since October. This was an estimate that I saw just the other day from a reputable organization. The outrage expressed by that journalists, independent journalists and commentator is righteous anger. And it's outrage that is felt by many people around the world. Despite this, despite the overwhelming concern being expressed by people north, south, east, and west of this globe, people throughout the United States of America, students on college and university campuses that are willing to risk everything in order to make this madness stop, the propaganda continues. It just goes on, and the most outrageous propaganda connected to this this ongoing crisis is that Israel is somehow justified in doing what it's doing. Those who are supporting this genocide are somehow justified in doing what they are doing. And so, you know, I forgot who it was that said, you know, the first casualty of war is truth. And that's what today's broadcast is all about. It's about breaking through these barriers of falsehood to get to the truth. Countries have been demonized over the course of the past 2 years. Countries that have been targeted by the apartheid Zionist state of Israel in order to expand its borders, you know, to move closer and closer to the fulfillment of a greater Israel. This is what they are looking for. They are aspiring for. And so it's not just the Palestinians who are being targeted. It's whole nation states that are being targeted. And so again, today's conversation is about trying to go beyond the propaganda. We want to go beyond the propaganda to understanding to the best of our ability the truths behind it. We want to understand, you know, beyond the demonization. We want to see the Lebanon for what it truly is, Syria, Iran, and of course Yemen. So before we bring our guest on for today's conversation, what I'd like to do is take our first commercial break so that we can have uninterrupted conversation from start to finish once we begin this this very, very important dialogue. So let's go to the first commercial break, Brother Sadiq, and come back on the other side, inshallah.

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1: Welcome back. Our topic for today is beyond the propaganda. Lebanon, Syria, Iran, and Yemen. Now, our guest for today, Zainab Ansari, Ustada. Zainab Ansari is a highly respected scholar and instructor of Islamic studies at Taysir Seminary in Knoxville, Tennessee. I should note that I've known her and her family for a good number of years. Alhamdulillah, she comes from good parentage. The late Sheikh Mansour Ansari and her mother, Kathy and Niambi. I've known them for years. I saw from a distance and from time to time, up close and personal, Zainab and her sister Sumaya as young girls growing up. And now they are both accomplished young women doing good work, and it's just an honor to be able to welcome this young sister of mine. I almost feel like she's like a daughter. I couldn't be more proud of Zainab if she was my own flesh and blood. Without any further ado, let's bring her on. Assalamu alaikum.
2: Wa alaikum salam wa rahmatullahi ta'ala wa barakatuh. How are you doing, Sheikh Mori?
1: I'm good, all things considered. How are you and how's the family?
2: Alhamdulillah, everybody is well. Thank you so much.
1: Well, it's good to have you back on with me, Zainab. It's been a while, and we've got a lot to talk about. This is a very heavy topic. I wish we had something more uplifting to discourse around, but you know, it is what it is, and we must bring attention to what is happening in the world to the best of our ability and do our part to help bring about positive change. And that's what this program today is all about. I wanted to have you on because you are someone that has kind of intimate firsthand knowledge of these countries that have been targeted for a good number of years, subhanAllah. And we want to get firsthand information on who these countries are beyond the propaganda. I mean, there's just been malicious propaganda that, you know, the purpose of which has been to justify what has been going on for a number of years, the attacks that have been made on the peoples of this region, that, you know, the peoples of these various countries. And but you have spent time in a number of these countries, and we'd like for you to share your knowledge of the countries, the peoples, and most importantly, the peoples and the cultures of these countries. And I want you to be able to take your time. That's why we went to a commercial early on, so there we wouldn't need another commercial break. I want you to take your time and just share the knowledge that you have on these countries that have been demonized for the purpose of justifying the warfare that has been visited upon them and their peoples. Begin wherever you want to begin, Sister Zainab.
2: Thank you, Al-Hajj Maria. I really appreciate your inviting me on. Bismillah ar-Rahman ar-Rahim. Alhamdulillahi Rabbil Alameen. Wa sallallahu ala Sayyidina Muhammad wa ala alihi wa sahbihi taslima. We begin by praising Allah subhanahu wa ta'ala, who is Lord of the worlds, and asking Allah ta'ala for peace, blessings, and salutations upon Prophet Muhammad and his family, his companions. Ameen. So, to your question, Al-Hajj Maria, I really appreciate the opportunity to speak because I have a personal connection to Iran, to Syria, to Lebanon. You know, sadly, I never had a chance to visit Yemen, but alhamdulillah, I have friends that spent a lot of time studying in Yemen. And what I really want to emphasize to our esteemed audience members is that if you look at the bombing campaigns that have been perpetrated by the US government, really going back 30, 40 years, you can see that these campaigns, and especially post 9/11, that these bombing campaigns have almost always

you know, so the whole pretext for all of those, all of that draconian legislation that was enacted in the wake of 9/11 and the invasion of Iraq and the invasion of Afghanistan, all of that was taking place under the pretext of the war on terror. You know, so for decades, the United States has deployed a language, a very sort of dehumanizing vocabulary to describe this part of the world. They have deployed a language that has really, that has sought to really devalue the communities in the Middle East. And when you look at the policies undertaken by the U.S. government, when you look at the illegal bombing campaigns, and when you look at the legislation that's been passed, and thinking about the Patriot Act, again, going back a number of years, when you look at the collusion between the government and corporate media, when you look at the entertainment industry, when you look at the lobby groups, you can really see that they have been working hand in glove for decades to normalize the demonization of these countries, of these societies, of these cultures, so that the in many instances, although I think this is, inshallah, maybe beginning to change, but in many instances, to where the average American, without knowing anything about the history of these countries, the culture, the people, their struggles, is just so ready to get behind this idea of attacking or bombing this country to supposedly further, you know, whatever some aspect of foreign policy. I mean, it's really heartbreaking. It's astonishing. And, you know, for me, as somebody who was born and raised in the United States, I'm very grateful to Allah Ta'ala, to God Almighty, that my parents were able to open their hearts when they became Muslim, to open their hearts to gaining knowledge and understanding about these countries, about these parts of the world that have been really kind of typecast as somehow centers of extremism or terrorism. And so our family back in the 1990s, we were probably one of a handful of American Muslim families, and I would emphasize also of Sunni background, American Muslim families that actually chose to make a hijra of sorts, a migration, to actually go and live in the Middle East, to go first to Iran and then to Syria. And I also visited Lebanon, alhamdulillah. As I said, Yemen was the only place I did not have a chance to visit. And I certainly regret that, because it's so important for us to open our eyes, our hearts, and our minds to sift through all this propaganda and really go and spend time, you know, with our brothers and sisters. And so I'm forever grateful that I had the opportunity to spend years in the Middle East and to interact with these communities and to learn from these cultures, and to be able to sit down and enjoy the hospitality, the very warm hospitality I found in every single case in places like Iran or Syria or Lebanon, and to be able to see that the populations, that the citizens of those countries, they have every right to live in peace and dignity and security. And that our foreign policy and this unholy alliance with the Zionist state is, for me, it is really sort of the overriding factor in why we see this kind of destabilization in parts of the Middle East. So again, very grateful that I had the opportunity to spend my formative years in these countries that have been much, much maligned. I mean, I know at one point W. Bush was referring to this axis of evil and this kind of language of sort of civilizational clash that he liked to use. And when you reflect on that, you recognize, Al-Hajj Murray, that there's a lot of projection happening. You know, we've been hearing that for the

0: IOF, every accusation is a confession. And that's true. When you look at this type of clash of civilizations discourse, you realize that what's happening is that this is projection. You know, it is the West projecting all these fears and anxieties onto the Muslim world and using, you know, sort of these fears and anxieties as a pretext to destabilize, cause all sorts of fitna, and to, you know, ultimately normalize the demonization of entire swaths of humanity.
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2: You spoke about how the normalization that has taken place of the demonization process. How effective has this the normalization been within the circles that you find yourself in? How effective has it been from your observation?
0: Sadly, it's been very, very effective. For example, I know that last year, just to give you just one example out of many, last year at the height of the protests when the students were establishing the encampments, I spent some time at our local university on the campus. We had some protest marches, we had some rallies. We didn't really have a permanent encampment, but we had kind of a moving encampment because the students were trying to sort of navigate all these kind of university policies that were really, you could tell, very kind of ad hoc, but definitely kind of targeting pro-Palestinian sentiment. So I would spend some time there on campus during the day. And at one point, our group sort of came into contact with a group of hecklers. These were kind of people holding up, I don't know, American flags, and maybe they probably had some Israeli flags and their MAGA caps and so on. I mean, they were really just kind of a bunch of frat boys. But I remember we kind of had an encounter with this group of hecklers. And what's interesting is that there was one individual amongst them that actually approached us, whereas the other ones were just kind of content to yell insults. There was one individual that approached us because he actually wanted to engage in dialogue, which our group welcomed. We wanted to have an opportunity to speak and to hopefully inform and educate regarding what was happening in Palestine. And so we spent quite a bit of time talking to this individual. But, you know, to your question, Sheikh Mori, regarding the degree to which this demonization has been kind of acceptable, we probably spent a good, I don't know, 2 hours talking to this young man. And it was really sad to see how this anti-Muslim prejudice was just so deeply ingrained in someone so young. So he was talking about signing up for the military and so on. And, you know, and eventually the conversation, this was under Biden. So this is when the United States was making kind of a pretense of doing these aid drops. And if you recall, Sheikh Mori, that some people actually were killed by these aid drops.
2: Yes.
0: People would go to receive the aid, and the way that they were just dropping it was actually falling on people and injuring and killing them. And so when I pointed out the fact that not only are we sending our tax dollars, not only are we funding the genocide, not only are we shipping weapons to the Zionists, but even the aid deliveries are lethal. And he basically said something to the effect of, well, why are they stupid enough to stand under the, you know, under the planes or whatever. And that's when I realized that this was somebody that fundamentally lacked the ability to even see the basic humanity of the Palestinians, that he would have such a callous response to desperate people that were so desperate to go out and receive aid that they were actually losing their lives in the process. When he made that response and blamed the victims, that's when I realized that there's a pathology, Sheikh Mori. There's something very pathological about these Western societies. And you can really see that. I mean, it's deeply ingrained in Israel, but you can really see that there is a pathology at work in these Western societies to where they're not able to see anyone outside of their kind of immediate racial or ethnic group or social class as even being fully human and deserving of rights, of equal rights. I saw that very

0: clearly in that conversation.
1: And what about within our own Muslim community? How prevalent has a lack of awareness and sensitivity been to enabling us to overcome the manipulations that the empire routinely engages in for the purpose of justifying its own criminality? How effective has that been within the Muslim circles that you often find yourself in?
0: You know, it's interesting you should ask that, because I'm thinking back to this presidential election and and what happened kind of leading up to November, and just the naivete that you saw in some Muslim circles, I think, where there was this belief that somehow Trump was going to be anti-war. I think that what I've seen kind of over the years, Sheikh Mori, in terms of especially from some of our transnational or immigrant brothers and sisters, is that there, for some reason, despite all the evidence to the contrary, there is still this desire to believe that there is something kind of, that there is some altruism coming from the U.S. government. And that was probably even a sentiment that I myself might have bought into at a certain time, that, you know, if only we have Muslim representation, you know, if only we can have kind of increased Muslim, increase levels of Muslim representation, say in politics, or we can, if only we have more Muslims kind of within these establishment circles, if we only have more Muslims kind of serving in the military, et cetera, et cetera. I remember at one time kind of articulating this and then kind of stepping back and I think coming to the realization post October 7 that we're trying to locate altruism, and we're trying to locate, we're trying to locate a sense of sort of decency and fairness that I don't know if these things really kind of exist anymore, you know, within this system, within this establishment. So I feel that young people are becoming more and more aware of this reality that that a government that is so wedded to the Zionist project that is willing to fund a genocide is not the same system that you can expect to receive, that you can expect that the system is really going to pay serious attention to equality under the law or to human rights or to democratic rule. Again, all of these are really sort of, they're slogans, right? This is rhetoric that I think is deployed to kind of lull people into a sense of complacency. But for me, especially post October 7 of 2023, I began to kind of go back to my earlier days in my youth when we lived in Iran, and you know, we would go to these protests and people would be shouting Magbad Amerika, Magbad Israel, and so on, and we're trying to kind of navigate that, because here we are, American citizens, right? We're living in Iran, you know, we're going to these protests, people are saying death to America, death to Israel. How do you process that? Do you, again, to your question, Sheikh Mori, do you just kind of see that as, oh, these people are kind of extremists? Do you see that in terms of, what did George W. Bush say in the wake of 9/11? They hate our way of life or whatever. Like, do you analyze that, you know, sort of in those terms, or do you try to kind of dig a little deeper and realize, no, this is not because there's some sort of intrinsic hostility that Iran has against the United States, but this is a very real response to a government and a system that pays lip service to human rights and democracy while bombing how many countries all over the world? So that's when I recognize that in that sentiment of Magbad Amerika, even though people like to kind of cite that as an example of how extreme they are, and this is why we have to go and bomb them, because this is the justification they're making, that in reality, this is the response of people who are just fed up with the imposition of American hypocrisy and hegemony. I mean, that's really what it is. I remember hearing things like, you know, you as American citizens are kind of living in the belly of the beast. And well, on the one hand, it's kind of there was sort of this temptation to sort of to kind of dismiss those statements and say, well, you know, we still have

0: this set of freedoms and we have these rights and so on and so forth, I can really now understand, I think with more clarity, the logic of those statements. Because even though sort of on the face of these statements, they might sound to some people a bit hyperbolic, in reality, I think it's an accurate assessment. Because for me, I can no longer accept that the United States of America is going to go around the world lecturing about human rights and freedom and democracy and pluralism and civilization, while at the same time literally funding a genocide that has killed, we don't even know. At this point, I think the death toll might be around 400,000 people. There's absolutely no way I can reconcile that anymore. And I would hope that the Muslim community is becoming aware of that reality. That again, we're hoping for altruism and fairness and kindness ultimately from people who are not capable of enacting that anymore. And I don't know that they ever were, frankly.
1: Yeah. You spend time in Lebanon, Syria, and Iran. Mm-hmm. And yeah. I'd like to go back to the observations and experiences you had in these countries. What did you take away in terms of the peoples, their cultures, vis-a-vis the way that they are projected, or you know, the image that is projected about these peoples, these particular countries, in mainstream media, not just in the United States but globally?
0: That, you know, my experiences in places like Iran and Syria and Lebanon were, I mean, I really had some of the best days of my life, because the reality, Sheikh Mori, is that these are societies that value family and community. I saw a level of, to use that word altruism again, I saw a level of ihsan, a level of kindness and altruism and care and concern in these parts of the world that, again, people just kind of accept that it's okay to kind of demonize people and slander them. And in reality, even spending time, you know, living in Iran, for example, even spending time with people that were fully committed to the project of the Islamic Revolution and the Islamic Republic, even spending time in those circles, people were not the raging extremists that they were made out to be. I mean, an example of this is Imam Khomeini himself. My goodness, I mean, just the endless caricatures of Imam Khomeini in the Western press, you know, and how he was always sort of portrayed as this kind of raging, irrational Ayatollah. And Imam Khomeini, when we actually had the opportunity to be part of a group that was going to visit him. And again, I just want to make this disclaimer clear for the audience. I'm not endorsing everything the Iranian government has done. This is not what this conversation is about. But one of the things I do know is that when I contrast someone like Imam Khomeini to the leaders that we see today, I think about someone like Netanyahu. This is someone that received, this is someone who has the blood of countless innocents on his hands. And our Congress gave this person a standing ovation. And I can't even look at Netanyahu Milikowski, by the way, just because of the darkness. The older he gets, the more his demonic qualities are very evident. Mm-hmm. But I think about these world leaders today, all these people in frankly colluding in this genocide. And I think about someone like Imam Khomeini, that when we went to visit him, my sister didn't even recognize him because he wasn't wearing the thobe and the kind of you know, the mantle and the cloak and the imama, the turban. He was dressed very simply in kind of like simple sort of pajamas and a prayer cap. And so she ran to someone else who was wearing

0: kind of like the clerical part, saying, you know, Imam Khomeini, she was thrilled. She's like, here, he's right. It was really, really delightful. You know, we were young children. And
1: yes.
0: What really struck me reflecting on that is the man's humility. There was no entourage. You didn't have all these bodyguards. His house, my goodness, Sheikh Mori, it was so simple. Think about the Shah and his, you know, toilet seats of gold and all these things, right? And these smoking tapes today. The house was so simple. It was just like a couple rooms. No sort of, I mean, there was, and Persians, of course, are renowned for their architecture. I mean, there was none of that. It was so simple. And he was literally the whole time that we were there, the whole time he's just sitting there with his eyes downcast, making dhikr, like the whole time.
1: Mm-hmm.
0: And subhanAllah, that's when you really, even as a young child, I was really able to understand that this campaign to demonize someone like Imam Khomeini, it really is, it's not because of anything that Imam Khomeini has actually done. No, this is about the fact that Imam Khomeini had the temerity. This is really what it's about, that he had the temerity to stand up to the West. He had the temerity to say to the United States that the Iranian people would no longer capitulate to U.S. hegemony. That's what that's about. So that's why they have to take someone like an Imam Khomeini and make him look frightening and militant, and they have to demonize him, and they have to ridicule him and kind of incite and stoke all this fear. It's because Imam Khomeini, they knew, represented for many people in the world, especially in the global south, that it is possible for a country to, for society to free themselves from these shackles and set their own course and chart a course for the future without being beholden to the United States and Western interests. And that's something that kind of stays with me to this day. When I think about the way that, I mean, look at just, there's so many examples, Sheikh Mori, when you look at leaders today and just the arrogance and just the, I mean, you think about someone like Imam Khomeini, I mean, literally the whole time he's in a state of remembrance of Allah subhanahu wa ta'ala. So back to your question, you know, regarding what was it like being able to spend time, you get to actually meet people and learn about them, you know, and understand their perspective and recognize that by and large, that these are people who just want dignified lives, and they want a secure future for themselves and their families, and they want to have the ability to determine what future, right? What course they want to chart for their communities, for their families, for their society, as opposed to having that imposed on them by the West.
1: Absolutely.
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1: And I think it's important to reemphasize to the audience that, you know, the analysis that you just heard, particularly concerning Imam Khomeini and the Islamic Republic of Iran, this is coming from a Sunni Muslim who has firsthand knowledge from, you know, having spent some time there. And, you know, for me, for the longest time, for many years, I've said this in my writings, I've said this on occasion in speeches, I consider Imam Ruhollah Mousavi al-Khomeini to have been one of the most consequential figures of the 20th century. No question about it. One of the most consequential. And the revolution that took place in 1979, it was a massive political earthquake globally. That's what it was. You know, this was a nation state that came into existence through a revolution that, comparatively speaking, was relatively bloodless. A revolution that the slogan of which was neither East nor West, only Islam. Neither East, the Soviet Union, when the Soviet Union was still this one of the two global powers, neither East nor West, nor America and its allies, only Islam. And,

0: It was truly a non-aligned revolution that increased the dignity of Muslims around the world, and also non-Muslims who had this who were politically conscious and had this desire to breathe free. It energized. As you stated, many folk in the global South, especially, it energized them. And I really, again, I consider the 79 revolution and its leader, Imam Khomeini, to have been one of the most consequential of my lifetime. So I share the sentiment that you just shared. And it's sad to see the sustained attacks that this country, whose only crime within this international order is that it has been determined to breathe free. It's really sad to see the sustained attacks that it has received leading up to what just took place a few days ago. What are your thoughts on what just happened?
1: Thank you, Sheikh Moore. You're absolutely right. The 1979 revolution, it just galvanized the Ummah, and it's really what my parents were brand new Muslims, by the way, when the revolution took place, and that's ultimately what inspired them to move our family to Iran. In the within really a decade of the revolution. So I have to say, Sheikh Mori, while I was utterly heartbroken that Iran was the subject of attacks from the U.S., I was not surprised. And I was not surprised just because I know the United States has been agitating to attack Iran ever since the revolution. If we go back to 1979, I know you recall this history, Sheikh Mori, that the United States used certain proxy groups like the MKO and others to destabilize the Iranian government. There were a number of terrorist attacks that took place in the early days of the revolution. Terrorist attacks that were committed by groups that were definitely receiving support and funding from the U.S. government. So there were a number of efforts to really destroy the nascent Islamic Republic in its early days, and those efforts, alhamdulillah, failed. And then we know what happened when the U.S. and the Gulf Arabs incited Saddam against Iran, and the devastating war that took place in the 1980s between Iraq and Iran. So sadly, what we saw last week, Sheikh Mori, has really just been sort of the culmination of an ongoing campaign to destabilize the region, to destabilize the government, to prevent Iran from really developing its infrastructure. And ultimately, we know that the sort of insidious hand that's behind this. I mean, this is the Zionists, because it really is the Zionists who, for years, have been really kind of fomenting against Iran. Again, every accusation is a confession. And so, when they, meaning when the United States and Israel, when they accuse Iran of kind of being the biggest purveyor of global terrorism or what have you, this is what they have been.
0: Right.
1: This is
0: For
1: what
0: sure.
1: they've been up to. This is what they have been perpetrating, for how many decades? And in reality, with what's happening in Iran, Sheikh Mori, to me, this was never about Iran's potential to develop nuclear capabilities. It was never about that. That for me, that was a cover. That was a pretext. That was a smokescreen, right? Because in reality, this is what the Zionists have long they have wanted to attack Iran for many years, and they took this as their opportunity. And why did they take this as their opportunity to attack Iran after all these years? It's because of the impunity with which they've been able to carry out genocide in Palestine. And so, where before the Israelis, would kind of launch sporadic attacks here and there. Or engage more directly with, say, Hezbollah, or kind of in other kind of proxy settings, they were emboldened to actually attack Iran directly. And I think, as we've noted, Sheikh Mori, even though the Zionists have tried to claim this as a victory, and in fact, it was not a victory for them. They quickly had to go running to the U.S. to beg for help. And
0: Right.
1: then Trump got involved. And, of course, he made all these claims about kind of halting Iran's

0: capabilities and kind of destroying their nuclear infrastructure and so on. But in reality, I really view this as more of a win for Iran, because alhamdulillah, Allah Ta'ala has shown the entire world that the Iranian, the Islamic Republic is still standing. Right?
1: Absolutely.
0: Even with all the military might arrayed against them and a decades-long campaign, that they are still standing on their own two feet.
1: Absolutely. And as quiet as it's kept, the apartheid state sustained some serious damage.
0: Yes, and they cover that up. There was a cover-up, a concerted effort to cover up what happened, that their so-called Iron Dome is not nearly as impenetrable as they claimed. They are not invincible, right? Netanyahu, where did he run? He ran running with his tail between his legs to Greece. I mean, just cowards. They're just abject cowards. And Iran showed the entire world that it is actually possible to fight back against the Zionists.
1: And what are your thoughts on the unfortunate, the very unfortunate, but not surprising, unfortunately, not surprising, role that a number of Gulf states, Arab states, Muslim, so-called Muslim states in the region have played in this whole demonization and attack process? What are your thoughts?
0: I have a lot to say about that, Al-Hajj Mori. And, you know, I want to choose my words carefully, because I recognize that it's a very sensitive topic. But let me just say this, Sheikh Mori, you understand, and also for our audience members. The only thing that's changed about the Gulf Arabs is that their perfidy has become more apparent. But it's always been there. Mm-hmm. Meaning that this is not sort of, this should not be kind of a new kind of revelation and overnight development that all of a sudden their nifaq is just out there for everybody to see. I think this has been the case for many, many years. And the reason why I say this is because I remember this is in the early 80s. I remember that my parents, you know, within the context of where we lived in the United States, that they actually dealt with a certain amount of ostracism within our local Muslim community, because my parents took the very courageous stance of being Sunni, supporting the revolution in Iran, and calling out the Gulf Arabs for their hypocrisy and their collusion with the West against their fellow Muslim brothers and sisters. I mean, they've been doing this. They've been selling out the Ummah and carrying out Western interests for years. So this is not something new. I think what's different is that where before their betrayal of the Ummah was really more behind closed doors, and they were still, I think, you know, they were still sort of issuing some rhetoric in support of Palestine. Now it's just out in the open in terms of their desire to normalize the fact that they just simply do not care. I mean, they have actually stated this in as many words, that they do not care about the Palestinian cause, that for them, it's all about lining their pockets and making sure that they can stay on their thrones. So I just want our audience to understand that if you examine the history of the Gulf Arabs, you can see that they were basically created as an imposition, right? They were created by the West as an imposition in the Muslim world to thwart really any ability for that part of the world to really kind of gain its freedom. They've always been subservient to Western interests. I've always seen them as agents of Western imperialism. And just as they armed and supported Saddam when he launched a war of aggression against Iran, it is not surprising. It's very dismaying, but it's not surprising to me to see that today that they are engaging in the same patterns of sort of slandering Iran, kowtowing to Western interests, carrying out a Zionist agenda, throwing the Palestinians under the bus. Sadly, they've been doing this for a long time, but again, they have just become emboldened to be more open about this. And I have to say, I think the elephant in the room, Sheikh Mori, is the Sunni-Shia divide.
1: Yes.
0: Because the Gulf Arabs have very skillfully and very

0: cynically have been able to play up those sectarian differences to their advantage, mm-hmm. to where there are clerics coming out of the Arab Gulf saying that Israel and Iran are basically the same thing. They're both equally evil. And we don't, and this is what people are actually saying, and that we should not be supporting Iran because they're, you know, and again, kind of playing up these kind of sectarian tensions and so on. And that to me is something that I think I don't know when and how our ummah is going to transcend that. And I want to also acknowledge Sheikh Mori that policies of the Iranian government have not been helpful in that regard, especially the role they played in Syria. I want to acknowledge that. But having said that, we need to understand that it is simply disingenuous to make any sort of equivalence or equivalency between the Zionists and between the Islamic Republic of Iran. And the reality is that whatever sectarian kind of inclinations that we have, we need to understand that the Zionist state is surrounded by all of these Arab countries that have militaries. I mean, they are literally surrounded, all right, by countries that have functioning armies, mm-hmm. who have not done anything in the direction of supporting Palestine. And this is something that we all need to reckon with as an ummah, that these Arab states, and especially these Gulf Arabs and people claiming this mantle of leadership as custodians of the holy places, what have they actually done to support the Palestinian cause?
1: Listen to something fresh. 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
0: Indeed. When you be honest with ourselves, when you look at the axis of resistance, it's not headed up by the Gulf Arabs.
2: That's right. One of the most ancient countries and civilizations in the world, and unfortunately one of the poorest because of the machinations that have surrounded it and been entrenched within it through corrupt leadership from time to time. Yemen, you know, it has been the only country that has, at a very high cost, did what they could do in order to push back, to do something to upend to the best of their ability the genocide taking place. And they have paid a tremendous price for that. While the others, as you stated, have done nothing. In fact, they've allowed their airspace to be used. They've allowed their roadways to be used. Egypt has a border with Gaza and has not done anything to alleviate suffering through that border. And so, yes, subhanAllah, it is really, really, it's heavy on the heart and it should be heavy on the conscience for any Muslim who is alert enough and independent-minded enough to understand what has been going on. So, my goodness, I knew the time was going to fly. You know, we had another piece of video that we were going to show for the closing segment to basically make a statement about what has been the political earthquake that took place in New York City with this mayoral election. It has gotten the attention not only of the four corners of the United States, but of the world. It's gotten a tremendous amount of attention. But we don't have enough time for that now, so we're going to save that video, Brother Sadek, until next week. In fact, next week, our whole focus is going to be on this political earthquake out of New York. We're going to assess as best we possibly can what the implications are of what has already taken place and what very well might be the end result, inshallah ta'ala. But With that being

0: said, what I'd like to do is spend these final few minutes. We have 5 minutes left in this broadcast. I'd like to spend the final minutes allowing you, Ustada Zainab, to share whatever is on your heart, whatever you would like to lead the audience with. If you have words of advice you'd like to impart on the hearts and minds of those who are listening. We have a global, by the grace and mercy of Allah Ta'ala, audience. This broadcast comes out of Salam Media in South Africa. It is, we have viewers through the various social media streams that see this, not only in that part of the African continent, but also in Europe and throughout parts of America. What would you like to leave this audience with?
1: Thank you, Sheikh Morim. A shout out to your team, mashallah, and to the South African people. Your courage and bringing that case against the Zionists, you know, at the ICC, the ICJ, that's something that I think, subhanAllah, that inspired the Ummah the world over. Yes. And I also think about the fact that one of the very first actions that the Islamic government took in Iran in the early days was to lend their support to the freedom struggle in South Africa.
0: Yes, it did.
1: Very, very consistent in that regard. Very consistent, I think, in standing up for the voices of the marginalized and the oppressed. And that's what I want us, I think that's what I want us to maybe think about as we wrap up this conversation, that my view of what happened in Iran in 1979 is that that was something that was really inspired by Allah subhanahu wa ta'ala. Mm-hmm. And it showed us the possibilities of freedom and self-determination for the Muslim Ummah. It showed us what can happen for our Ummah if we're able to kind of transcend the sectarianism, and if we're really and truly able to struggle in the cause of Allah subhanahu wa ta'ala. I want our audience to understand that it really only benefits the enemies of Islam when we focus on these issues of sectarian differences. That when it comes down to it, when those bombs are falling, they don't discriminate if someone is Sunni or Shia. When these Muslim countries are being targeted, we need to think about that. And we all need to ask ourselves individually and collectively, what can we do? What can we do to really revive the dignity of the Ummah of the Prophet, peace and blessings be upon him, so that we can be the Ummah that we are meant to be? That is an Ummah that has been raised up to be the best amongst humanity, because we command to what is good and we forbid the evil and we believe in God. That is something that can inspire the entire world, not just the Muslim world. But there is something that Islam offers by way of freedom, by way of human dignity, by way of liberating people from the shackles of exploitation, that Islam, I think, uniquely offers, that I want us to think about how can we contribute to that in this day and age. Because to my original point, Sheikh Mori, when the Zionists are using this language of demonization and they're citing civilizational clash and so on, we need to really be able to kind of like invert that. Uh-huh. And understand in very clear terms here that this struggle here, this is a struggle. This is a struggle between the forces and the army of Allah subhanahu wa ta'ala and the forces and the army of shaitan. I mean, I really want to emphasize this point, that it's tempting to look at this in terms of politics or economics or international law, but we also have to understand what Allah ta'ala tells us in the Quran, that verily shaitan is for humanity an avowed enemy. Uh-huh. And I see in this struggle that there is something that is taking place to where Allah subhanahu wa ta'ala is revealing to us the reality of these systems of oppression. And Allah ta'ala is revealing to us in reality who are the forces of light and who are the forces of darkness. And it's not Netanyahu's description. Yes. That light is in Palestine. Uh-huh. That, when we see those parents burying their children, every last one of their children, and they are expressing their contentment with God's decree and saying they will remain patient, they will accept that. That is the nur that I think all of us want to be able to hold on to that a little bit. So that's what I want to share. And again, I spent the best years of my life in those countries that are being attacked. Literally, people would see, oh, you're American Muslims. They would literally pick us up off the street, take us home, and feed us. Just the level of warmth and generosity, I've never seen that outside of the Muslim world in those particular countries. So that's what I wanted to share. So anything good that I said from Allah subhanahu wa ta'ala, you know, my shortcomings are entirely my own. And jazakallah khairah for the opportunity. I really appreciate it.
0: Alhamdulillah. May Allah ta'ala bless you, my sister. For those of you who may have joined us late, our topic for today was Lebanon, Syria, Iran, and Yemen, beyond the propaganda. Our guest is Ustada Zainab Mansour Ansari. I want to thank her for the time and the expertise, the very well-informed conversation that she brought to today's broadcast. Sister Zainab, please convey my salams to your mother and other members of your family, and may Allah Ta'ala continue to bless you with the abundance of barakah that He has given you, both in terms of intellect and most importantly spirituality. May Allah Ta'ala bless you.
1: And you as well, morning, and all of your loved ones. May Allah Ta'ala alleviate the suffering of this ummah and grant this ummah opening.
0: Ameen. On that note, we want to thank our friends, our brothers and sisters in Islam, and our non-Muslim friends for joining us today. If you found value in this conversation, and I'm sure you did, please share the link with others. And on that note, we close out as we normally do. Bismillahirrahmanirrahim. Wal asr. 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Peace be unto you. Assalamu alaikum.
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0: 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The recital of Surah Yasin has been brought to you by an anonymous sponsor of Mahikeng for the Isale Thawab of his late parents, Nabi Sallallahu Alaihi Wasallam, and all marhumin.
1: A'udhu billahi minash shaytanir rajim. Bismillahir Rahmanir Rahim.
2: Surah Yasin. Bismillahir Rahmanir Rahim.

0: The recital of Surah Yasin was brought to you by an anonymous sponsor of Mahekeng for the Asale Thawab of his late parents, Nabi Sallallahu Alaihi Wasallam, and all Marhumin.
1: It's a new beginning. It's a new era. Salam Media. Humanitarian journalism.
2: Allah says in Surah At-Talaq, and He, Allah, will provide him from sources he never could imagine. And whosoever puts his trust in Allah, then He will suffice him. Verily, Allah will accomplish His purpose. Indeed, Allah has set a measure for all things. When we are faced with a difficult situation, and when things seem completely out of control, we are reminded that nothing is outside of Allah's control. Especially when there seems to be no way out of a particular situation, when in fact we can't even conceive of a solution. This is when Allah gives us even greater help. In fact, help that comes outside the realms of human capability and understanding. We often lose hope in something because our rational minds are doing the thinking. Maybe it's an essay deadline. Maybe we're trying to arrive somewhere on time and we've got delayed. Maybe someone is unwell. Maybe a community is being oppressed. Or maybe we can't get a job. But here Allah is telling us that His help goes beyond human imagination. If we only ask Allah based on what we think is possible, then we will miss out on the otherworldly, miraculous nature of Allah's help. Musa alayhi salam understood this when he was trapped between the Red Sea and the army of Fir'aun. Maryam alayhi salam understood this as she bravely returned to her people with the baby Jesus alayhi salam in her arms. And so too did Zakaria alayhi salam when he prayed for a child. Though he and his wife were in their old age, they were not just pious people, they were smart and open-minded too. The more someone's mind is open to the power of Allah, the higher they will aim and the more they will achieve in this life and the next. If you look at the second sentence in the verse, and whosoever puts his trust in Allah, then He will suffice him. Allah tells us about another reward that comes with trusting Him. And that is the reward of contentment and peace. This is the meaning of, and Allah is sufficient for him. When something is sufficient, it means you're satisfied. You need nothing else and seek nothing else. It means you are at ease with whatever Allah has willed for you. And recognize there is good, even in things that seem to be negative. It also means you don't depend on other people. This demonstrates that complete tawakkul is also the thing that gives a human being emancipation and dignity. Dignity is when you are not humiliated by base desires and subjugation. Tawakkul

means, therefore, that we are freeing ourselves of the need for the help or approval of the creation. The last two sentences where Allah tells us He will accomplish His purpose and has a measure for all things is a reminder that our provision is already written. All our provisions were already written for us 50,000 years before we were born. Our successes and so-called failures in this dunya are decreed. But the real success is in fact being able to pass the test, either by showing gratitude for the successes or showing sabr and contentment when the failures occur. There may be something we're trying to accomplish, but ultimately it can never succeed if Allah did not will it. Allah has a purpose that supersedes all our plans. So when we have tried with something and it still doesn't work, then we must realize that Allah is in control, not us. And rather than feeling disappointed by that, we should try to understand that everything Allah decrees for us has wisdom in it. Whatever you're facing in life, it is in fact the fulfillment of a plan, the accomplishment of a purpose, specially designed and tailored for each and every individual. In Surah Al-Baqarah, Allah says, "And it may be that you dislike a thing while it is good for you. And it may be that you love a thing while it is evil for you. And Allah knows while you know not." The lesson from the test is often more valuable and a greater achievement than the original thing we were seeking. The meaning of this verse should also act as a reassurance that when others are working against those who do good, against the deen, and against the truth, then they ultimately will fail, even if we cannot perceive this. For Allah has only given them respite for a short time before He destroys their plans. This was often the case with evil communities in the past. Allah gave them some short-term, superficial successes, which made them feel arrogant for a while. But in the end, their plans and their plots failed. We see this in the examples of Ad, Thamud, the people of the ditch, and the Pharaoh. Amazing stories in the Quran that we should study and seek to draw lessons from. So the final conclusion is that we need to reprogram our way of thinking, to not limit Allah's power and aid to what we think is rationally possible. Know that we humans have a bounded rationality that can't perceive the endless capacity of Allah's will. And we should reconfigure our minds to truly recognize that Allah can command and facilitate anything for us. Also, we need to remind ourselves that worrying and fretting about things that Allah has already decreed and measured out perfectly for us is a pointless exercise. We should just get on with what is in our hands. Do what we can in the circumstances we are currently in, and keep making dua for the best from Allah, the Most High. Practical tips to achieve the above. Force yourself to make dua for that which seems impossible. Keep trying with whatever practical means you're available. Especially if you think the doors have already closed. Example, when rushing to catch a plane and the check-in desk has already closed. True story. That job application, no matter how fierce the competition might seem, when a deadline is looming and you need to ask for an extension, but doubt it will be given. Such are times when your trust in Allah is pushed to the very limit. Will you still

0: listen to Quran, and especially familiarize yourself with its stories of the prophets and the Salihin, the righteous, peace be upon them. Their actions and deep conviction will help to challenge our skepticism and will broaden our minds to appreciate the power of Allah. Be around those people who will give you hope and encouragement, those who help you to avoid regret, who give constructive advice, and who big up the positive sides of things. Look out for and memorize special verses in the Quran, supplications from the Sunnah, that will increase our tawakkul. And finally, what we can do when things are still going badly, when our trust and efforts don't seem to be leading to be the outcome we hope for, in that case, pause, reflect, and purposefully ask ourselves, what is Allah teaching me through this? What negative habit, quality is He wanting me to let go of? What material things do I still need to detach myself from? What positive outcomes are there that I am overlooking? Are the consequences of this negative situation really that awful that I should be getting this wound up about it? Could it be that this negative outcome is just one small short-term phase on the way of an overall victory in the long term? When Allah tests us, He's simply teaching us. He will keep giving us those mock exams before the big exam until we learn. And if you do learn and you get what the lesson is all about, then congratulations. That's a very precious blessing and is possibly the real success you're after.
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1: Attention to all our valued brothers and sisters. Maulana Timol and team wants to express our heartfelt gratitude for entrusting us with your Qurbani. 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

0: It's a new beginning. 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
1: Umar ibn Khattab's attention was drawn to the fact that Abu Bakr went out to the outskirts of Medina. After Fajr prayer, he entered a small house for hours. So Umar decided to enter the house in order so that he can see with his eyes what is inside. He found an old woman who could not move and had no one, and she was also blind. So he asked her, "What does this man do here in your house?" "Wallahi, I do not know, my son. This man comes every morning and cleans and sweeps the house for me. Then he prepares food for me, and he leaves without talking to me." When Abu Bakr died, Umar completed the care of the blind old woman. She said to him, "Did your friend die?" He said, "How did you know?" She said, "You brought me dates, and you did not remove the seeds from them." Umar ibn al-Khattab crouched on his knees, and his eyes filled with tears, and said his famous phrase, "The caliphs are tired after you, O Abu Bakr." On the authority of Rabia al-Aslami, who said, "I used to serve the Messenger of Allah sallallahu alaihi wasallam, and he gave me some lamb, and he gave Abu Bakr some lamb. And when it came to dividing the land, we differed over a cluster of dates from a date palm tree. Abu Bakr said, 'This is on my side of the land.' And I said, 'It is on my side.' There used to be a problem between me and Abu Bakr. And Abu Bakr said a statement to me, which I hated, but he regretted saying it. So he said to me, 'O Rabia, say something to me similar to what I said to you, so that I can be requital.' So I said, 'I will not say it.' Abu Bakr said, 'You will say it, or I will request the Messenger of Allah to order you to say it.' So I said, 'I will not say it.' Abu Bakr left that portion of the land for me and went off to the Prophet sallallahu alaihi wasallam, and I followed him. The people from my tribe followed us and said to me, 'May Allah have mercy on Abu Bakr. Why is he going to the Messenger of Allah sallallahu alaihi wasallam about you? And he said what he said about you.' So I said, 'Do you know who this is?' 'This is Abu Bakr Siddiq. He is one of the two who were in the cave. He is one of the elders of the Muslims. Beware he does not turn around and see you assisting me against him and becomes angry, and he meets the Messenger of Allah sallallahu alaihi wasallam, and the Messenger of Allah sallallahu alaihi wasallam will become angry due to him being angry, and then Allah azza wa jal becomes angry due to them being angry, and then Rabia will be destroyed.' They said, 'What do you order us to do?' I said, 'Go back.' Abu Bakr radiallahu anhu went off to the Messenger of Allah sallallahu alaihi wasallam. So I followed him by myself until he reached the Prophet sallallahu alaihi wasallam, and he told him the story as it was. The Prophet sallallahu alaihi wasallam raised his head towards me and said, 'O Rabia, what's the matter between you and a Siddiq?' I said, 'O Messenger of Allah sallallahu alaihi wasallam, such and such happened.' And he said a statement to me which I disliked. Then he said to me, 'Say something similar to what I said to you so that I can be requited.' But I refused. Then the Messenger of Allah sallallahu alaihi wasallam said, 'Yes, do not say a word back to him, but say, May Allah forgive you, O Abu Bakr. May Allah forgive you, O Abu Bakr.' Hassan said, Abu Bakr turned around and he was crying. He submitted to Islam with such determination that once the Prophet himself remarked, 'I called people to Islam,' everybody thought over.

But this was not the case with Abu Bakr. The moment I put Islam before him, he accepted it without any hesitation. He was titled a Siddiq by the Prophet because his faith was too strong to be shaken by anything. For 3 years, the Muslims kept secret of their faith and prayed in secret. Abu Bakr always urged the Prophet that as Islam was the truth, it should be declared publicly. The Prophet assured Abu Bakr that Islam would be proclaimed publicly when Allah so commanded. Soon after, the Prophet received the divine command to make an open declaration of faith. The first public address in the history of Islam, inviting the people to offer allegiance to the Prophet, was delivered by Abu Bakr. The Quraysh were exasperated at this daring of the Muslims. In a fit of fury, the Quraysh young men rushed at Abu Bakr and beat him mercilessly till he lost consciousness. Abu Bakr was carried to his home. When he regained consciousness, he did not care for his own wounds. He wanted to know, how was the Prophet? When Abu Bakr felt some relief, he insisted that he should be taken to the Prophet. His mother agreed to take him to the Prophet. When the Prophet saw Abu Bakr coming to inquire about him, when his own wounds had not healed, he was much impressed with the loyalty and faith of Abu Bakr. The Prophet blessed Abu Bakr and kissed him on the forehead. Overwhelmed with emotion, the mother of Abu Bakr declared the article of faith and became a Muslim. One day, the Prophet went to the Kaaba and circumambulated it. As he passed in front of the black stone and kissed it, some of the Quraysh assembled there used foul language against him. The Prophet kept quiet and took another round of the Kaaba. As he came back to the black stone for the second time, the Quraysh abused him again. The Prophet did not mind them and went moving around the Kaaba. As he completed the third round, the Quraysh abused him once again. This time, he turned his face to them and said, "Listen to me, O Quraysh. I bring you slaughter." This scared the Quraysh and they dispersed. The following day, the Quraysh assembled in the Kaaba and vowed vengeance against the Prophet. After some time, the Prophet also came to the Kaaba. The Quraysh surrounded him and said, "Are you the one who has abused our gods?" Thereupon the Quraysh fell upon the Prophet and gave him a severe beating. When Abu Bakr came to know of this, he rushed to the spot. He interposed himself between the Prophet and the Quraysh, weeping and saying, "Would you slay a man for saying that Allah is his Lord?" Thereupon the Quraysh fell on Abu Bakr and beat him. The beating was so severe that blood flowed from the head of Abu Bakr and clotted his hair. He didn't mind his own injuries. And even on the sick bed, he expressed his anxiety about the safety and welfare of the Prophet. Uqbah bin Abi Mu'ayt, once when the Prophet was saying prayers in the Kaaba, Uqbah, a Quraysh young man, threw his sheet around the neck of the Prophet and twisted it with a view to strangling him. Abu Bakr, who hovered close by, fell on Uqbah and rescued the Prophet. Abu Bakr suffered along with other Muslims. He had a flourishing business, but as a result of his acceptance of Islam, his business suffered a good deal. At the time of his conversion to Islam,

0: Islam, he had 40,000 dirhams with him. He spent a great part of this money for the relief of the Muslims in distress.
1: Abu Bakr
0: did not mind these sufferings. And the more he suffered, the deeper became his faith in Islam. On one occasion, during the final days of the Prophet's life, he stood up to deliver a speech. And while addressing the companions, he stated, "O people, there is a servant of Allah, whom Allah addressed and said, 'O my servant, I give you the option to either remain in this world or come to me.' Upon this, the servant of Allah preferred to be in the nearness of Allah." When the Prophet mentioned this, Abu Bakr began to cry. Umar says, "I was extremely angered upon seeing him cry, because the Prophet was relating an account of an individual who was given the option to either remain in this world or go to Allah Almighty. Yet this old man was crying over this. Abu Bakr cried so profusely that he began to have hiccups, which would not stop. Eventually, the Holy Prophet stated, 'O Abu Bakr, do not cry. Indeed, out of everyone, it is you who extended the most kindness to me in terms of his companionship and wealth. If I were to have a Khalil, close companion, from among my ummah, it would be Abu Bakr. However, the brotherhood and love for one another in Islam are sufficient. Close all doors in this mosque, except for the door of Abu Bakr." When the Holy Prophet passed away after a few days, it was then that we understood that Abu Bakr's crying was indeed justified. And for us to get angry over this was a sign of our foolishness. Entering the apartment where the dead body of the Holy Prophet lay, Abu Bakr removed the sheet that covered the face of the Holy Prophet. Abu Bakr felt the pulse and then touched the body of the Holy Prophet. There was no sign of life, and the soul had departed from the body. In spite of the paleness of death, the face of the Holy Prophet shone with divine radiance. Bending low, Abu Bakr kissed the auspicious forehead of the Master, and choking with grief said, "Master, sacred you were in life, and sacred you are in death. Since you have tasted of death, ordained by God, henceforth you will be immune from its clutches. Your abode will now be in the paradise close to Allah. From Allah you came, and to Allah you have returned." Abu Bakr cried out, "Oh, I shed tears for the most excellent man from among the Quraysh, who was placed in the grave this evening. May the salutations of the King of all kings, the Guardian of men, and the Lord of the supplicants be bestowed upon the Holy Prophet sallallahu alaihi wasallam. What meaning does life have now that the beloved has departed? What is there to adore now upon the departure of the one who adorned this entire world? I wish that, just like I enjoyed your companionship in this world, my demise had also occurred in your companionship." The faithful were assembled in the mosque. They sat in groups here and there. There was an air of uneasiness in the atmosphere. There was a whispering that the Holy Prophet of Islam was dead. There were suppressed sobs and sighs. Many persons were weeping. What would happen to the Muslims when the great Prophet was to be no more? Was the thought that disturbed everybody. All eyes turned to the quarter of Aisha. The faithful had the fond hope that the door of the chamber would open any moment. And the Holy Prophet would emerge therefrom with his face radiating divine light. In the courtyard of the mosque, Umar moved among people and said, "Who says that the Holy Prophet is dead? I testify that he's alive and has gone to Allah like Moses and would return to us after some time." The door of the chamber of Aisha opened, and a thin, frail old man, walking stoopingly, moved towards the courtyard of the mosque. He was dressed in a long, loose toga with a shawl spread over his shoulders. His complexion was fair, his beard was dyed red, and he had the look of a patriarch. He was Abu Bakr. And he stood among the people. His furrowed face and tear-stained eyes betrayed the grief within him. In measured words, he said, "Listen to me, ye people. Those of you who worship Muhammad know that he is dead like any other mortal. But those of you who worship the God of Muhammad sallallahu alaihi wasallam know that he is alive and would live forever."
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6: Dear brothers and sisters, when the topic of Qiyam al-Layl, the night prayer, comes up outside of Ramadan, it can feel a bit out of touch. It can feel a bit disconnected from people because, let's be very honest, when we look at the state of ourselves collectively, it's hard for us to pray the five prayers. We have a struggle with the fara'id, with the mandatory prayers. And so some might say, why talk about tahajjud? Why talk about the night?

prayer when people are struggling with the five obligatory prayers? And I ask myself that question as well. If someone's struggling with the fara'id, how can they even begin to entertain Qiyam al-Layl, to entertain the idea of praying at night? And Ramadan is, of course, an exception. You find people that, just like people fast Ramadan, that struggle with other obligations in the deen, and we ask Allah to make Ramadan, the fasting of Ramadan, a means for them to fulfill the other obligations. But just as people, you know, can fast Ramadan, but they can't do a lot of those other things throughout the year, in many ways, people sort of relegate this practice to this special 10 nights, and that's it. And we don't really touch it. And maybe one day, my faith will get to the point that I feel connected enough to Allah subhanahu wa ta'ala that I can start to entertain that conversation. And then once I start to dive into the books and I start to read about the way that the Salaf, the way that the pious predecessors viewed Qiyam al-Layl seemingly as an obligation, not an obligation in the technical sense, which we'll get to, but as an obligation on themselves for spiritual health, it can be demoralizing and depressing because you read that and you say, where am I? And these people who would blame themselves so much for missing one night of Qiyam al-Layl, and I don't remember the last time that I prayed a meaningful night. Of course, when you talk about coming close to Allah subhanahu wa ta'ala, it is true that مَا تَقَرَّبْ إِلَيَّ عَبْدِي بِشَيْءٍ that no تَرَتُهُ عَلَيْهِ than what I have already made obligatory upon them. You can't prioritize the nawafil over the fara'id. You can't prioritize the voluntary deeds over the obligatory deeds. However, if a person tastes the sweetness of certain voluntary deeds, not only can it help them be more consistent with the obligatory deeds, it can help revive the spirit of those obligatory deeds. In fact, which is what Aisha radiallahu ta'ala anha said about Surah Al-Muzzammil. If you read Surah Al-Muzzammil, the third revelation to the Prophet sallallahu alaihi wasallam, it is a page and a half. The second half is one ayah, And Aisha radiallahu ta'ala anha says that Allah withheld the second part of Al-Muzzammil for an entire year from us. Meaning what? When Allah first revealed to us, يَا أَيُّهَا الْمُزَّمِّلُ قُمِ اللَّيْلَ إِلَّا قَلِيلًا نِصْفَهُ أَوْ انْقُصْ مِنْهُ قَلِيلًا أَوْ زِدْ عَلَيْهِ وَرَتِّلِ الْقُرْآنَ تَرْتِيلًا. Allah subhanahu wa ta'ala revealed to the Prophet ﷺ and to the Ummah by extension to stand up and pray at night, to stand up and pray a significant portion of the night and to recite a significant portion of what was revealed. Aisha radiallahu anha said, for a year, the obligation upon us was Qiyam al-Layl. Meaning Qiyam al-Layl, the night prayer, was an obligation on the Ummah for an entire year before the obligation of the five prayers came later on. Similar to how we have Ayyam and Ma'dudat, some days that were obligatory for fasting. But when Ramadan came, they became voluntary, like the fasting of Arafah and Ashura and other days like that. Okay, so with the prayer of Qiyam al-Layl, she says that for a whole year, and this was the most difficult time in the life of the Prophet ﷺ and by the Ummah who was facing persecution and had no community, which is one of the wisdoms that the ulama mentioned. They didn't have a community to gather. They had no masjid. They had Dar al-Arqam to sneak into and to study and to do what they could. But everyone really had to pray by themselves. For a whole year, she said, we all prayed until our feet would swell. And then Allah subhanahu wa ta'ala revealed the second part of it, which rendered the night prayer voluntary, but the Prophet ﷺ still maintained the habits. Meaning the Prophet ﷺ still would pray until his feet would swell. And of course, many of the companions would maintain that habit. And there was a wisdom to that, that when you are struggling, this practice is not just a means of giving you great perspective and great connection to your Lord, but it also provides a unique level of relief, of hem, of stress and anxiety. And that's something that's very unique about this particular habit, this particular good deed when you read about it. The way that the companions and the Salaf and the pious predecessors speak about this act in particular as being one that removes stress. You stand up at night, you have a direct connection to your Lord, it's quiet, you don't have a meeting coming up. Right? You can create the scene, set the scene. The kids are most likely sleeping. They should be sleeping at that time. It's just you and Allah subhanahu wa ta'ala. The rules of Qiyam al-Layl are not as rigid
And I don't say that in a negative way, but with the maktuba, with the mandatory prayers, there are certain things you can and can't do.

But with the qiyam, you can spend the whole night with one or two ayat. You can allocate certain time to your sajda, certain time to your standing up. It's a moment of joy. And when the scholars spoke about it, that's what they say. And it's very interesting because just like with fasting, you know, you always start reading about these studies to try to make you feel better about your faith. And you don't need to, right? The benefits of fasting. It feels good, right? When you hear about the physical benefits and things of that sort as well. Basically, these studies confirming what you already have been acting upon because it was prescribed by your Lord. And so you read these studies about mindfulness meditation. 20 minutes a day. 20, 25 minutes a day. But don't do it all at one time, because you need to break up your mindfulness meditation throughout the day, because it will reset the cycle for you and get you back to where you need to be. And put you know, between those breaks, those meditation breaks, everything in perspective. And it will improve the quality of your sleep. And if you improve the quality of your sleep, then you're energized during the day. And I'm like, these people just need salah. They just need prayer. We have something prescribed to us that is so beautiful. That doesn't mean that times of dua and dhikr and introspection are not good as well. But salah really offers that vehicle and improves the quality of a person's day and a person's night. And when you think about the unique stress relief, Abu Sulaiman al-Darani, rahimahullah ta'ala, he said, أَهْلُ طَاعَةِ بِلَيْلِهِمْ أَلَذُّ مِنْ أَهْلِ اللَّهْوِ بِلَهْوِهِمْ. You know, people spend the entire night binge-watching movies or, you know, hanging out. And there are halal ways to spend time as well, right? But, you know, there is a certain relaxation. I need some relief tonight, so I'm going to spend some time and I'm going to just, you know, kill some time and feel good. And sometimes, if it's halal, it's good for you. But what he was saying is, أَهْلُ طَاعَ, the people who have established this night prayer, even if it's a small portion, that they are in more joy than the people of lahu with their lahu. Now, we're not even talking about people of sin, right? That's a whole nother level. And he said, you know, describing it, he says, وَرُبَّمَا رَأَيْتُ الْقَلْبَ يَضْحِكُ ضَاحِكَ. He said, it's as if I could see my heart laughing when a person enjoys that night of prayer. He said, لَوْلَا قِيَامُ اللَّيْلِ مَا أَحْبَبْتُ الْبَقَاءَ فِي الدُّنْيَا. He said, had it not been for قِيَامُ اللَّيْلِ, I really wouldn't see any use in living in this life. I don't think about anything in life as giving me as much joy as I do قِيَامُ اللَّيْلِ. ثابت البناني رضي الله تعالى عنه, he used to say, ما شيء أجده في قلبي ألذ عندي من قيام الليل. 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That's how they're speaking about it. 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He said that I love the night prayer, or I love the night because that's when I get to meet my Lord. That's when I get to spend time with Allah. And we were talking about the last few weeks, how people can be exhausting. He said, in the daytime, I'm not so crazy about because I have to meet the creation of Allah. Dealing with the Lord at night, dealing with people during the day, there is a peace and a tranquility that comes from that, that makes what comes throughout the day more bearable. And that joy is freshening. That joy is replenishing. That joy is meaningful. It's, you know, people are searching for it here and there. And it's in those few moments at night. And I'm going to get to this at the end, but that doesn't mean praying all night. That means those few moments, that 10, 15 minutes, that 20 minutes of recalibrating every single night at some point in the night between you and Allah subhanahu wa ta'ala. 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SubhanAllah. He said, because they spent the night in seclusion with the Most Merciful. So Allah dressed them with His light. 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That a person spends the night praying to Allah subhanahu wa ta'ala in seclusion with their Lord. And so Allah subhanahu wa ta'ala gives them nur, gives them light, gives them something that would connect them with every single Muslim. To the point, when you talk about al-hubbu fillah, when we love each other for Allah subhanahu wa ta'ala, you see a brother, you see someone in the masjid, brother seeing brother, sister seeing sister, and right away you love that person. For Allah subhanahu wa ta'ala. So, you know, there's a sakina, there's a tranquility that is coming from that person.
قَالَ فَيَرَاهُ مَنْ لَمْ يَرَهُ قَتْ. A person would see that person for the first time. فَيَقُولْ إِنِّي لَأُحِبُّ هَذَا الرَّجُلُ. And he would say, you know, I really love that man for Allah subhanahu wa ta'ala. I don't know that person, but I love them for Allah. Something is being emitted from that person. And that is that time that they're spending with their Lord at night. One of the things that the scholars also mention particularly about this is that during the day, the challenge of salah is that you're thinking about what comes next. The greatest distraction, and that's how you treat the nafs, is that you learn what it is that ails it. Most people get distracted in their prayer, as Ibn al-Qayyim rahimahullah said, by the appointments of what comes next. So you're in salah, but you're planning your next step, your next, you know, I gotta go do this at 4 o'clock, 5 o'clock, you're going here, you're going there. Your mind is racing ahead of the salah. Most people, that's what catches them and distracts them. And you indeed have appointments. You might have to squeeze in your prayer time. Some of you right now are still at work, thinking about your next thing. It's natural, right? That's your struggle. But subhanAllah, what they say about Qiyam al-Layl is that it's a gift from Allah subhanahu wa ta'ala, because you're not missing appointments. You're not distracted by this immediate need that you have next. It's at the quietest time of your existence. And the only thing that you're giving up is sleep. There's a very beautiful example that was given by a tabi'i by the name of Shuraih ibn Hani, rahimahullah ta'ala. He likened it to physical exercise. You know, when you physically exercise, initially there is an exhaustion of the body. But then you realize that you're exhausting the body for the sake of what? The body. You're exhausting the body for the sake of the body. And so he said, when you give up sleep, you realize at some point that your sleep is actually filled with more blessing, has more barakah in it. That 15 minutes or 20 minutes that you compromise is not going to make you a groggy person throughout the day. It's not going to mess things up for you. The sleep has more blessing in it, and what you gain from that time in Qiyam al-Layl makes the sleep the easiest thing to give up in this dunya. You're not giving up appointments. You're not thinking about, I got this in 10 minutes. Hopefully you're not checking WhatsApp at 3 a.m. or whatever it is, or 4 a.m. You have time. You can pause. You can focus. It's quiet. And the day has not yet started. And that's wisdom from Allah subhanahu wa ta'ala. So whether it's in the beginning of the night, when other people are going to sleep, or the end of the night, when most people are still asleep, you can dedicate and allocate that time. And this is where we find this idea of what it means to have qurb, closeness to Allah subhanahu wa ta'ala. Dear brothers and sisters, aim high. If you seek to be an average Muslim, you know, and that's why I despise it when people self-label, say, I'm a non-practicing Muslim. You've basically sealed your salah. I'm a non-practicing Muslim, I don't pray five. That's what it means, I don't pray five times a day. Aim high. If you seek to be an average Muslim, you're going to be a very deficient Muslim. If you seek to be a person of taqwa, then maybe you'll fall short and you'll sin sometimes. But if you seek to be a person of ihsan, seek to be a person of excellence, there's one way there, and that's a personal connection with Allah. Ihsan does not come except through personalizing that connection with Allah subhanahu wa ta'ala. And that's where you find the Salaf say, the pious predecessors say, nothing establishes that connection like Qiyam. It's too busy throughout the day, too much going on. There is nothing that connects a person to Allah like that time. Because Allah subhanahu wa ta'ala mentions that He descends at that time in a way that befits Him subhanahu wa ta'ala. He's calling out to you. And He's saying, who wants to come close to me? Who has an appointment? Allah has all the time for you. Allah does not take slots. It's not restricted for some religious people somewhere in the world. No, the broken, the sinner, the righteous, the person who's trying to be righteous, everyone calling upon Allah. That time of the night, that's your time to get close to Allah subhanahu wa ta'ala. And Al-Hasan, rahimahullah ta'ala, he said, There is nothing, he said to a person who asked him, what is it that brings a person closest to Allah? He said, مَا أَعْلَمُ شَيْئًا يَتَقَرَّبُ بِهِ الْمُتَقَرَّبُونَ إِلَى اللَّهِ أَفْضَلَ مِنْ قِيَامُ اللَّيْلِ. 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

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A person has not told the truth. They have lied when they claim to love me, but when the night comes, he sleeps on my appointment. نَامَ عَنِّي. He sleeps when I come down to meet him, when I speak, when I'm ready to listen to that person, ready to listen to him or her, and you say you love Allah subhanahu wa ta'ala. أَلَيْسَ كُلُّ حَبِيبٍ يَخْلُو بِحَبِيبِهِ. 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And he says, and tomorrow when they come to me, then I will satisfy their eyes, I will cool their eyes, I will fill their hearts with my Jannah, those same people that I love. You want to be from those who are muhib of Allah, those who really love Allah subhanahu wa ta'ala? That's that only time, no distractions. 15 minutes, 10 minutes, something small. And the greatest thing you can ask at that time is forgiveness. That's the greatest thing. What am I going to ask Allah? Forgiveness. The greatest causer of stress is your sins, because that's what puts the barrier between you and Allah. And that's why that idea is always at the forefront of any discussion on tahajjud, any discussion on the night prayer from the Quran and from the Sunnah. وَبِالْ أَسْحَارِ هُمْ يَسْتَغْفِرُونَ. In those last moments of the night, they're seeking forgiveness from Allah. The last 10 nights of Ramadan, اللهم إنك عفوٌ تحب العفو فاعفو عني. You're asking Allah for forgiveness. هَلْ مِنْ مُسْتَغْفِرٍ فَأَغْفِرَ لَهُ. Is there anyone that's seeking forgiveness so that I can forgive that person? 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Go see what he's asking. 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That's your time to get close to Allah and ask Allah for sins. That sin that's wearing you down, that sin that's bearing on your conscience, it's sins that prevent qiyam, and it's qiyam that prevents sin. So you got to take that first step of walking away from that sin, and that step forward is going to be at the night prayer. And that's where you say to Allah subhanahu wa ta'ala, Ya Allah, I'm sorry. When everything's quiet, when it's just me and you, I'm sorry, Ya Allah, and I'm seeking your forgiveness. The last thing I will say to your brothers and sisters in this regard is don't belittle the small amounts of qiyam. Beginning of the night, end of the night, middle of the night, two rak'ahs. قُلْ هُوَ اللَّهُ أَحَدْ قُلْ أَعُوذُ بِرَبِّ النَّاسِ. Don't belittle it. It matters. 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Whoever stands up and just reads 10 ayat, 10 verses, will not be written as a person of heedlessness. Do not be from the ghafileen, those people who are heedless. Heedlessness means you have a barrier. You don't perceive God properly. You don't understand your purpose properly. If you're standing up and praying just with 10 verses, reading two short surahs, you won't be written from al-ghafileen. وَمَنْ قَامَ بِمِئَةِ آيَةٍ كُتِبَ مِنَ الْقَانِتِينَ. And whoever stands up and recites 100 ayats, then they are written from the exceedingly devout, the pious. وَمَنْ قَامَ بِأَلْفِ آيَةٍ كُتِبَ مِنَ الْمُقَنْطِرِينَ. And whoever stands up and recites 1,000 verses, which by the way, if you want to do it once in your lifetime, the last two juz of the Qur'an is 1,000 verses, then they will be written amongst those who are piling up good deeds, who have gone far ahead of everybody else with their good deeds. Sometimes it takes that example. Sometimes it takes reminding yourself that the small thing counts while you're aiming to get better, while you're aiming for the bigger thing. So that you don't think of Qiyam al-Layl as some sort of habit that's just reserved for this exclusive group of people. No, it's not. It's for the Muslims. It's for those who want to stand up and pray, those who want to enjoy that connection with Allah, seeking first and foremost His pleasure and His forgiveness. And that's why Ibn Umar, radiallahu ta'ala anhuma, Abdullah ibn Umar, in a narration from Abu Ghalib, he says that Abdullah ibn Umar used to come upon us in Mecca. كان ينزل علينا بمكة وكان يتهجد من الليل. 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

0: 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He said, won't you stand up and pray even if you're going to read just a third of the Qur'an? I said, what do you mean a third of the Qur'an? You know, Fajr is almost around the corner. So I said to him, Ya Aba Abdurrahman, Fajr is right around the corner. What do you mean? How am I going to read a third of the Qur'an? That's maybe something that, you know, you guys do. We don't do a third of the Qur'an. So he responded, in the Surah Al-Ikhlas, قُلْ هُوَ اللَّهُ أَحَدْ تَعْدِلُ ثُلُثَ الْقُرْآنِ قُلْ هُوَ اللَّهُ أَحَدْ is equal to one third of the Qur'an. Who would not want to meet Allah subhanahu wa ta'ala saying, every night I used to read a third of the Qur'an, right before Fajr. So dear brothers and sisters, I know it seems like a distant habit, one for the exceedingly pious, but it's a way to Allah subhanahu wa ta'ala that cannot be replaced by any other way. And inshallah ta'ala, those who are struggling with their five prayers to pray them on time, this will only help it bi'idhnillahi ta'ala. It's not in place of it. It's a means of connecting yourself to the Lord that you call upon day and night. We call upon Him for forgiveness and for salvation. أقول قولي هذا واستغفر الله لكم ولسائر المسلمين فاستغفروا إنه الغفور الرحيم.
1: Hey, Ghulam.
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1: Of news and views, and we are in the month of Hajj. Hajj Diaries 2026, answering the call of Allah subhanahu wa ta'ala, labbaik Allahumma labbaik, as they announce their arrival. And we are talking to a number of Hujjaj, alhamdulillah, that have answered the call of Allah subhanahu wa ta'ala. And when she walked into the studio, and when I saw the script early on, I didn't quite realize who I was talking to, and until she walked into the studio and she told me she's the friend of the brand Salam Media, and alhamdulillah, I've known her for a long time, her family as well. None other than our sister, Zakira Essa. Zakira, salamu alaikum wa rahmatullahi wa barakatuh. I didn't quite realize it was you when you walked in the studio, but I must say, an absolute pleasure having you in the studio, but also more importantly, discussing this wonderful journey, this journey in the lifetime for you.
2: Alhamdulillah.
3: Wa alaikum salam wa rahmatullahi wa barakatuh, Uncle Inayat, and to our fellow listeners. Bismillah wa alhamdulillah ala rasulillah. As you beautifully said it, Uncle Inayat, our labbaik is there. Alhamdulillah. And with just two more days to go, myself, my husband, and my beloved parents, inshallah, will be departing and embarking on this beautiful, beautiful journey, our call to Allah, submitting and provide our provision of taqwa being there, inshallah.
1: Zakira, you know, I know this is very, very difficult for many people to describe and sometimes to even put into words. This journey of Hajj, how much does it actually mean to you?
3: Subhanallah, I don't think there's any words or anything that can bring my, and I mean, I talk a lot at times, Uncle Inayat, and I always have things to describe. But I think because Hajj is so sacred, the sanctity of it, words fail me. The only thing we can constantly say is Alhamdulillah, Alhamdulillah. Allah Ta'ala has blessed us with this opportunity, and more so for me with my husband, and especially with my parents, to embark on this journey. I think fulfilling our fifth pillar of Islam makes us feel whole. It makes you feel like you have completed life in a way that Allah Ta'ala wants you to complete it. And there's really, I fail to put into words how I feel. There's excitement, there's joy, there's also nervousness, and you also become scared at times. You know, like, Ya Allah, I think especially if you think about it, it's you're hearing the call of Allah, and you don't want to go and mess it up. You know, the amount of classes you go for, the lectures you listen to, the advices people give you, things that you constantly replay in your mind. Am I going to do the right thing at the right time? But I believe that Allah Ta'ala has put this out for us, and He will guide us.
1: Well, certainly. And also, I think, you know, there's just so much one can actually unpack as you prepare for this trip. And like you said, is you cannot prepare enough because you don't know what is going to happen on the other side as well. But again, you know, it's just natural for any person to actually feel the way you're feeling. I think for all of us who have been for Hajj have felt exactly that same way in terms of that nervous anxiety that you actually speak about, but also accompanied by excitement, but also spiritually it puts you on another level. And I'm sure you must have replayed many a thought in your mind in the build up to the Hajj and from the time you had actually made this application. And just, you know, how bad Badly, did you want this trip, Zakira?
3: Oh, no, alhamdulillah, Uncle Inayat, I think. I've been on the list, Saudi listing from 2018. But I think Hajj was always a lifelong dream for every one of us. But the fervent intention started in 2018. Year on year, you know, when it comes to this time of the year, you have family and friends going, and your heart yearns, you know, to go, to be there. And like, inshallah, next year it's going to be me. And,

0: By hook or by crook, last year, my mom was very, very adamant that inshallah, next year, we are going to be standing on the plains of Arafah. And we all had that feeling. When the whole Nusuk thing came about, I think the first week when they announced it, we were one of the, we immediately started the registration process. When our Basman Masjid started with Hajj classes, which was on the 25th of November, to be quite precise, we had already started Hajj classes with Sheikh Ansar, and we were determined. We were determined that inshallah we are going to perform Hajj this year. And alhamdulillah, on the first phase one of sales day, of the Nusuk sales day, our call wasn't ready on that day. I remember we sat with a computer from 11 a.m. until the Adhan went for Maghrib. And it just wasn't meant to be on that day. And yes, it was very heartbreaking at the time, but we were adamant that inshallah, the next time, it's going to be our time.
1: Alhamdulillah, your time has arrived. And as you mentioned, by hook or by crook, without sahook, but with nusuk. So, you know, so I just thought it actually put it in so well when you said this. But I'm sure at this point in time, there are many emotions running through your mind. And I'm sure even from the time when you attended your first Hajj class, and this is exactly the way I felt as well. You know, that first Hajj class was just for me so special, because now reality is hitting. And I'm sure reality will hit when you land there, and the emotions will be at fever pitch even when you're in Makkah, when you're in Medina, when you're on the plains of Arafah, when you're in Mina, when you're in Muzdalifah. You will feel all those emotions, your first sight at the Kaaba. And I'm sure, I'm not too sure whether you've been for Umrah before. You have been for Umrah before. But I think the Hajj is just another experience and takes this experience to a completely different level, Zakira.
0: Absolutely, Uncle Inayat. And I think everybody keeps asking, like, you've been for Umrah before, and you know, so at least you know how things work. I'm like, yes, we know, we've seen the Kaaba before, alhamdulillah. We've been in the presence of our Nabi Muhammad sallallahu alaihi wasallam. We've seen Medina, and but this is Hajj. This is different. This is a pilgrimage of something that we can't put into words. Something that's so sanctified for us that I think even having been before, for me, is still, I'm not exactly sure what to expect. The expectations are just so much in my mind that inshallah, we know it's going to be, our expectations are going to be exceeded.
1: Zakira, I'm sure you've seen visuals of Hajj over and over again, and as a result, that yearning, yes, and that burning desire, that obsession to actually go for Hajj, and I'm sure you've replayed that in your mind over and over again. You felt it deep inside your heart as well, that you know you want to be there. What are some of the thoughts that go through your mind as you play or replay over and over again what to expect on the other side? You know, what are some of the what are some of your innermost thoughts and emotions that you feel?
0: I think, like I previously said, Uncle Inayat, my innermost emotion and thought is, am I going to do enough? Am I going to have the time and am I going to have the strength and just to do a lot? And I know everybody says it's about balance, that, you know, you do as much as you can. But I think for me, that's the innermost thought, is how much I would like to do. Also the innermost thoughts for me is just, it's really about, alhamdulillah, I'm there. I'm present. My labbaik is there, you know. Ya Allah, I'm here. I'm here for you. And I believe, and it's something that my mom always say, because Allah Ta'ala has chosen us, we're just going to take it one step at a time. Mm. We are there. Allah has put out for us already what has to happen. And all we need to do is just obey.
1: Absolutely. But also the fact that you mentioned you're going through with your husband and you're going with your parents. And that is obviously an added responsibility. But also at the same time, you know, one cannot speak enough

0: terms of being of service to one's parents.
1: Absolutely.
0: And I suppose, you know, this is also what makes this trip very, very special to you, Zakira.
1: Yes, absolutely, Uncle Inayat. I think for me, that's just the cherry on top of this whole trip. For me to be able to stand on the plains of Arafah with my husband, especially with my parents, for me to do khidmat to my parents as well as my husband. And as much as everyone always says, take care of your parents, take care of your parents, I think the most important thing is that we still need our parents. My parents are still going to look after me. You know, they're going to take care of me. And knowing I'm the only child, so obviously very close to my parents. And we have a very good relationship. And I know my mom and dad is still going to do stuff for me. You know, so as much as I'm going to do good for them, they're still going to do good for me.
0: Well, you know, I didn't quite realize yet you're the only child, actually. And I don't think, Zakira, many children are fortunate enough, you know, okay, I know I've been to Hajj and I've accompanied my mother-in-law, but my wife wasn't the only child. And she had a brother that came with us for Hajj as well. But you being the only child, and I suppose that makes it even more special from a khidma perspective, from a service perspective as well. And hopefully, inshallah, they are also in good health to go with you as well.
1: Ameen. I think that's the one thing I constantly make dua for and request for duas from everyone, is for Allah Ta'ala to grant us our health and our strength for both myself, my husband, as well as my parents, in order for us to do good for each other, but also for others around us. We're not just going to be alone. It's not just going to be the four of us. We're going to be with hundreds of people. And as much as we want to be good to each other, we also have to be good to others.
0: Absolutely. And I think apart from just you, your husband, and your parents going for Hajj, the family, in South Africa, whether we're talking about the children, we're talking about all the other relatives, uncles, aunties, and that, you know, they actually all part and parcel of this journey. And I'm sure, Zakira, you felt that by now already in terms of the support and the du'as of the broader family as you embark, because they are sharing in this wonderful trip and wonderful journey of yours as well.
1: Oh, absolutely, Uncle Inayat. I leave behind a little kitty cat at home.
0: Okay.
1: And then the rest of my family and friends, we also leave behind my mom-in-law, my dad-in-law, of which we really wish that they could have been with us on this trip. But alhamdulillah, the amount of du'as and support, like you say, Uncle Inayat, from our family, our friends, very good friends, very good family. And as you know, how it goes days leading up to our departure, every night people come, and we also friends for me that I haven't seen in years that have actually said, oh, we heard that you're going for Hajj, it's so nice. People that come to visit that you least expect. People that come to bring something for you. And I think that is what Hajj does. As much as it unites people on the plains of Arafah, it unites people beyond that.
0: Absolutely. I think what you're saying is very, very important, Zakira, as well. And just take us through, obviously, your journey itself. You're leaving on Sunday. How many days are you going to be spending? Are you going to Medina first, I would assume?
1: Yes, inshallah.
0: And then just take us through that process.
1: Okay, inshallah. So, firstly, we leave on Sunday evening, and then we're going to Jeddah. From Jeddah, we taking the train to Medina. I haven't been on the train as yet, so I'm really looking forward to the high-speed train. And then we'll be in Medina until Thursday, inshallah. The thing I'm really looking forward to is Tuesday morning is my Roda booking at 10:30 a.m. inshallah. And that's obviously the one thing that I'm really looking forward to for the next few days. And inshallah, I am very determined that we will get to go to the Roda again before we leave. Inshallah, make dua that Allah opens that path for us and allows us to visit His gardens of Jannah on earth for the second time, inshallah. And then Thursday afternoon, we depart for Makkah. And our journey for Umrah will begin then. Not exactly sure.

0: And we'll be spending Jummah in Makkah, inshallah. And then we have 2 days, and Mina will probably start on Monday.
1: Yes, no, inshallah. In fact, you know, I'm looking forward to that as well in terms of the Hajj broadcast, because for us it is quite a big occasion as well from a media perspective. Absolutely. Providing coverage of the Hajj as well. So we're looking forward to that, and I'm sure it's inshallah, even if we do get an opportunity to touch base with you while you're there in Mina or on the day of Arafah as well, Sakira. And I'm sure, inshallah, the journey will actually go well. But just, you know, if you are looking at one thing that you are hoping out of this journey, and even on the day of Arafah, when you get close to Allah subhanahu wa ta'ala, when you are talking, you know, silently, quietly talking, raising your hands in dua, and I'm sure, without doubt, the tears will flow, because that comes naturally as well. You know, what are you going to be telling Allah subhanahu wa ta'ala?
0: Oh, Ya Allah, Uncle Inayat. Ya Allah, it's just to grant us goodness and for us to be good to others. For us to solely rely on Allah subhanahu wa ta'ala, to be fully dependent on Him alone. And whatever Allah ta'ala decrees for us, may it always be that way. May it only be of goodness for us and goodness for our dunya and akhirah. And ultimately, and I think as everyone always wants, to enter into the paradise of Jannah without reckoning. Inshallah.
1: And I'm sure, you know, you will be, and that is a promise of Allah subhanahu wa ta'ala, that, you know, when you leave the plains of Arafah, you will be emerging like you were a newborn baby.
0: Ameen.
1: You know, sinless as well. Allah ta'ala will accept from you, inshallah.
0: Ameen.
1: And also, Zakira, let us not forget the Ummah. You know, all of us, I think, are going through some very, very difficult times, whether in this country or right across the entire world, particularly our brothers and sisters who are suffering around the world as well. And I'm sure you will be raising your hands, you will be making dua for them as well.
0: Absolutely, absolutely, Uncle Inayat. I think the one thing that also constantly prays in my mind and also still makes me very heart sore is that we were supposed to go to Palestine in Ramadan with a few of the other members of Salah Media.
1: Yes.
0: And unfortunately, because of everything that transpired, that didn't happen. My heart is always in Aqsa. I remember doing an interview with you live in Palestine almost a year ago.
1: Right.
0: And I know that is also something that Salah Media is about to do soon. The show, a tour now in June and July. And I said, if I could, I would. The time just doesn't match us coming back from Hajj and then going to Palestine again. But especially for our Palestinian brothers and sisters, they are always in our hearts. They are always in our du'as. And like you said, Uncle Inayat, not just those around the globe, but people in our areas, people we know that need our du'as, communities, friends and families, they get overlooked. And alhamdulillah, we take their names with us, and we constantly make dua for those who are in need.
1: Well, Zakira, please take our name, and if there is a special dua that I would like you to make for me, is to be able to be in Aqsa, in a free and liberated Aqsa, inshallah.
0: Ameen.
1: That is, you know, a dying wish of mine. And it is something that I'm hoping, inshallah. And if there is one dua personally that I will ask for you to make on my behalf, is that is a dua I want you to make for me, please.
0: Ameen, ameen. May your dua be accepted, Uncle Inayat. And may we all witness that together, inshallah.
1: Inshallah, ameen. Jazakallah khairan so much, Zakira, for taking time out, for being with us here on the studio. Like I mentioned at the beginning, I didn't realize who I was talking to until you walked in the studio, and I said, alhamdulillah, you know, a very, very familiar face, because I know you, I've known your family for a very, very long time as well. And really, it just gives us, it's so heartwarming. It gives us so much pleasure to know that you are embarking on this trip. And our dua for you as well is Allah Ta'ala grant you ease during the trip for you, your husband, for your parents as well, and all the Hujjaj as well. Allah grant you the strength and the health to serve your parents, because this is just so important as well. This makes this trip extra special as well, that Allah Ta'ala make it easy on them as well. Allah Ta'ala, you know, make this entire trip, you know, a memorable journey, a journey of a lifetime. time as we talk about and as you join

0: United Nations of a Muslim Ummah, particularly on the day of Arafat. Allah Ta'ala grant you accepted. Allah grant you a Hajj Maqbool.
1: Ameen.
0: Allah grant you a Hajj Maqbool. And Allah Ta'ala accept all your du'as as well. And I think, you know, again, we remind, we get reminded of this over and over again, that whatever you spend on this journey of Hajj, Allah Ta'ala will replace it with a lot more better. And I'm sure that is going to happen as well, inshallah.
1: Ameen, ameen. Jazakallah khair for your fervent du'as and heartfelt du'as, Uncle Inayat. May Allah accept it from you and for you. Jazakallah to Salaam Media for always entrusting me in allowing me to speak and do these interviews. I take everyone's name with me, inshallah, on the plains of Arafat. And Jazakallah for having me on the show. And inshallah, I look forward to speaking to you again soon, probably on the plains of from the plains of Arafah or the plains of Mina, inshallah.
0: Ameen, ameen. Jazakallah khairan so much for the zakira. All the best to you, inshallah. Assalamu alaikum wa rahmatullahi wa barakatuh.
1: Wa alaikum salam wa rahmatullahi wa barakatuh. Shukran.
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0: as we continue with the Friday edition of News and Views this morning. And all eyes in the last few days has been in Beijing in China, where President Donald Trump had met his Chinese counterpart. And it's been a much awaited, long awaited, much talked about meeting between China and the United States of America. And to unpack all of this for us, none other than the director for the Center of Africa-China Studies at the University of Johannesburg. We are now going across to be joined by Professor David Monyai. Professor David Monyai, good morning to you, sir. Welcome to the show. An absolute pleasure having you as always.
8: Good morning, and good morning to listen.
0: I suppose, Prof, you know, just to start off with this much long-awaited meeting between two of the most powerful leaders in the world, and I'm sure you've been watching and following developments with a great deal of interest.
8: Oh, indeed. I think looking at the optics of it, this was indeed a very successful trip. The manner in which it was organized, the manner in which he arrived in the Beijing, received the honor, as well as the discussions, it showed that a lot of preparation were made to receive President Trump by China.
0: Well, you know, you talk of optics, and obviously, you know, one looks at it from a Chinese perspective as well. And I think what was most impressive is everything was just so meticulously planned. But looking at it from an American perspective, and obviously this trip comes from Donald Trump's perspective at a very difficult time where both internally and externally, America has been horribly exposed, particularly with regard to the attack on Iran and what is also taking place in America. But just in terms of optics and the enhancement as well, looking at America, looking at who had accompanied America, Donald Trump, to this trip, the CEOs of some of the largest corporations in the United States of America. And I'm just trying to wrap my mind and understand as to, you know, what was some of the wisdom and the reasoning behind Donald Trump taking such a powerful delegation to China?
8: I think a better way to really fully understand is to take a step back. Let's go back to President Trump's administration. In that stage, the very first phase, I think he was the first American president that became so harsh on China. In terms of declaring China as somehow an enemy to the status and hegemony leadership of the United States in the world. He also followed this with action in terms of restrictive measures that were taken in high tech in a number of areas across the world, as well as really setting a very forcefully hegemonic posture globally. And second phase, we saw the continuity of that aggressive approach to China with the tariffs that he imposed. He went beyond the tariffs and issues of trade politically. I think we would see United States, whether it's in Ukraine, in Venezuela, and quite recent in Iran, even though China was not directly involved in these matters, there was a China dimension, there was a hidden China hand, tried to limit China power, as well as try to bring China to depend on the United States in terms of trade and forcing a continued use of the petrodollar. That was the main plan. Now, this trip has brought Donald Trump to Beijing with no cards, I mean, to use his own language. He had limited cards. He was timid and begging China on a number of fronts. On tariffs, I think we saw domestically he has been restricted by courts that it is unconstitutional. When it comes to Venezuela, there isn't much of victory in forcing China to what he had intended. On Iran, I mean, one can't say he has won the war at all. As a matter of fact, he has unraveled that region, weakened the U.S. power, and therefore coming to Beijing, begging President Xi Jinping to assist him to fix some of his problems, as well as begging President Xi Jinping to buy more, where we now have seen quite a bit of achievements, buy more American products, agricultural products mainly, planes, as well as he has also opened up the floodgate, the one that he had closed on chips that he had restricted for China. Now he's opening up with this huge contingent of business people.
0: Professor David, you know, this turnabout on the part of Donald Trump, and we know, you know, even before he even landed in Beijing as well, you know, he made reference to President Xi as the king. And this comes after a time when he initially took office, and we know the tariff war that was taking place, and also Trump, throughout this entire period since the time he's taken office until his visit now, has come second best to China, and Trump has actually realized that this is something that he's not going to win. He has absolutely no leverage whatsoever over China, and came as a beggar, but also a beggar putting it in very nice terms, and singing the praises of the Chinese leader, singing the praises of China as well, and just, you know, this strategy that Trump had actually used, and as you mentioned, he came begging to China. What does this actually mean for America and its standing in the global community?
8: In so many ways, I think President Xi Jinping captured it by saying that the world is undergoing changes that have never been seen in more than a century. I think in simple terms, he meant China is rising. On the other hand, U.S. somehow declining. I think that's the clear, sober way of looking at it. Looking at President Trump, I think what we also witnessed was that the opening up and try to reassert and try to have a normal relationship, which somehow has been achieved, however it's limited. The agreement itself, if you look at it, it's a 3-year. And it is tied to a number of conditions. I think that what the public is not talking about are those conditions. They include your Taiwan. They include a number of things that if you do this, we pull out. I think China has the buying power, so you can't really insult your customer. If you proceed with selling weapons to Taiwan worth $11 billion, as the case now, obviously we're not going to buy your planes, and we'll buy them bit by bit, and we will withdraw. And that in itself means that United States is becoming weaker. It is every action it is taking, it's just boomeranging on Washington. And the real truth, if you look, is that United States has been somehow weakened, not by China, but by its own action in China and in so many other areas.
0: Yes, Prof. And also, I think, you know, we've all known that President Trump boasts to be what he calls a transactional president. So he'll, whatever he does is in the interest of the United States of America. But at the same time, this man is an egoist of the highest note. It's all about himself. We've seen in visits to the White House how he's treated other heads of state, insulting them. But just looking at a very, very different

0: different, subdued, I would say, Donald Trump going, you know, the begging bowl syndrome as well in front of President Xi as well in China as well. You know, obviously, the world has taken notice that, you know, Donald Trump is not the man who he says he is.
1: Indeed, I think we back on the issue of the optics. I think if you look at his body posture, it looked a man that is very weak. His head was somehow, it was bowing down to President Xi Jinping, and he didn't present himself as he does in White House. I think this is has to do with what kind of shock and awe in Beijing. I think what he noticed from the airport right to People's Hall and the troops marching. I think the Chinese played his game. They understood him well. And therefore, the manner in which they received him behind the scene, I think there was that move of shocking the men to an extent that he did not know. He did not do what he normally does to so many other leaders. I think he showed respect. And it's also a lesson for President Trump that what he does, belittling, speaking down on other heads of states, and China is a total different country. I think that message is quite clear. He promised that when President Xi Jinping comes to the United States, he'll do the same. So it's wait and see. But I think you look at his own cabinet in the Great Hall, including the business people, they were really shocked. So they speak a lot about China. But I think being in China this time around, I think it surprised them.
0: Prof, I'm not too sure, and just staying a little bit with the optics, is when Donald Trump landed in China and to be greeted by all these children. Now, many, in fact, some are actually interpreting this, being greeted by school children, as Trump's bombing of the school in Iran and the killing of 175 children. And I'm not too sure, you know, whether one can actually read too much into this welcome by a whole host of school children. But, you know, these are just some of the thoughts that are running through people's minds and trying to actually read. But also taking a look at it from a Chinese perspective.
1: Oh, I think that was done deliberately. And it came as a surprise for him. And he kept on. He fell into the trap. He kept on talking about the kids. But the manner in which the pictures, I mean, did not look good for him. I mean, to be in front of kids at a time where the Epstein case involving kids, as well as the matter that you have mentioned. And I think the Chinese left it for his own domestic audience to analyze. And you and I, now looking at the picture, analyze them. So this is a psychological warfare that in diplomacy plays out, and he fell into it. It was done well, I think, well-meaning, demonstrating the human kind of interest instead of insulting people. So I think they did it quite well to show him the other side of diplomacy, that power does not mean abusing it. I think it's a question of showing the human element, dynamics of power.
0: Prof, just on the subject of Iran and the discussion that Trump has had with Xi, Trump has made certain statements, but again, it appears as if he is putting the ball in Iran's court. And the statement, and I'd like to quote, where he talks about, he says, "We want them, Iran, to get it ended because it's a crazy thing there, a little bit crazy. It's no good. It can't happen." And he continues putting the responsibility on the part of Iran to actually end what is taking place in the Gulf, at this point in time. The same sentiments were echoed by Marco Rubio, where he says they hope to convince China to play a more active role in getting Iran to walk away from what they're doing now and trying to do now in the

0: Persian Gulf. But what we are not seeing is any serious intent or real intent on the part of the United States of America to end what is taking place against Iran and in the Persian Gulf region.
1: Our understanding of big power is that they don't negotiate their own power. They dictate. That's what hegemony is all about. You don't go to someone else to achieve your own strategic objective. In the past, it was the first Gulf War and so many other wars that the United States won using overwhelming power. There were no statements of this nature, of begging, negotiation, or bringing other parts. It was dictated on the battlefield. That's what we know. And that's what he had intended to do. But the recent utterances, particularly by Mark Rubio, demonstrate the weakness and what we consider as limits of power that the U.S. has been somehow, and Israel in this case, on Iran, has been limited. They did not achieve what they had intended. They have more problems now than they had before. And trying to bring in China, trying to speak to other players, and try to go back to multilateral on an issue that they thought they could resolve in a week, it shows weaknesses. And everyone is watching all over the world.
0: Yes. And also, I think just finally, looking at it from a Chinese perspective, and how does China actually take opportunity from this meeting with Donald Trump, where he actually featured second best? And also in terms of how China is now being seen across the entire world. We know what Canada has done as far as its relationship with China is concerned. And we've seen many other countries. And just in terms of China utilizing this opportunity to gain even a greater upper hand over the United States of America as a global superpower?
1: I think what Donald Trump has done is to hand over power to President Xi Jinping and China. In you calling for President Xi Jinping to intervene as well as in Iran. So this has been done without China showing its hand, without China using force. And therefore, I think President Trump is quite aware that President Xi Jinping has influence as far as President Putin is concerned, as well as in the Middle East. And therefore, I think this is what President Xi Jinping was saying, that we don't need to fight among ourselves. We can, China can rise without disturbing the power of the United States. We can bring global stability. We can work together and ensure there's peace and security in the world.
0: Well, Prof, thank you very much for that. And as always, we do appreciate you taking time out for us right here on Salaam Media. All the best to you. Have a great Friday and a great weekend ahead.
1: Thank you.
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4: Well, as we head towards the final segment of this morning's edition of News and Views, we're going to go across now to talk about the tension that is playing out in Kashmir, a medical school where India has actually shut a Kashmir medical college after most of the admissions to the medical school were Muslims and capitulating by the right-wing Hindutva groups that insisted that Muslims shouldn't benefit from institutions that are funded by Hindu charity. Joining us is Kashmir-based social and women's activist Shahid Hussain Rather. Shahid, assalamu alaikum wa rahmatullahi wa barakatuh, and welcome. Shahid, assalamu alaikum. I think we are having a problem. We've had a problem earlier on as well. It appears as if Shahid cannot hear us for some reason or the other. And we're going to see if we can't get hold of him once again, unless it may be an issue with regard to the video and also the signal issue as well. Perhaps we'll try and do it via audio with him, because it does appear that we are having a problem. But just to provide you with some sort of context in what we have been discussing is women supporters of a right-wing Hindu group shouted slogans demanding revocation of admissions at the Sri Mata Vishnu Devi Institute of Medical Excellence in Jammu, outside the residence of the governor of the Indian administered Kashmir, and again calling on the admission and questioning why out of the 42 admissions were Muslims, and saying that these overwhelming number of Muslims students, why have they been admitted ahead of and funded by a religious a Hindu religious charity, which is also partly funded by the government. So we will try and get all of Shahid Hussain in a minute or two, but once again we just want to try. Okay, yeah. There we go. Shahid is back with us. Shahid, assalamu alaikum wa rahmatullahi wa barakatuh.
5: Assalamu alaikum.
4: Wa alaikum salam. Right, Shahid, let's just provide some context into this whole problem. Once again, in Kashmir, this medical school has closed because the majority of those that have been admitted are Muslims.
5: Yes, sir. Actually, the college, Sri Mata Vishnu Devi Medical Institute, is located in Riyasi district, Jammu and Kashmir. It was their inaugural MBBS batch. The total seats were 50. And 42 among them were Muslims from Jammu and Kashmir. And the rest 8 people, 7 of them were Hindu and one was Sikh, okay? So this college was funded by Hindu charity, and as we all say, everybody knows that India is a secular country, but here we are not seeing anything like secular here. Like those students who got kicked out from this college, qualified toughest exam of India, that is NEET, and got selected on the basis of merit, but still they got kicked out from that college because of the political pressure. The Hindu people started protesting against this and all that.
4: Well, certainly, and I think, what you mentioned is the selection process was very, very difficult. It was a hard exam for them to get into the college. And apart from just the protests, but the mere fact that the school is now closed, the medical school has closed, and this is, we're seeing a government giving in to these right-wing protesters.
5: Yes. National Medical Commission actually, intervened and, did surprise inspection and, clarified that there was lack of facilities, lack of material, lack of faculty. There was nothing like that. But according to us, according to me, Shahid Hussain, maybe they are playing this because of the political pressure and the majority pressure. Majority is, Hindu. Hindu population is majority. When they did protest on roads and all the political leaders like BJP leaders, legislators, they came on the roads and started protesting against this selection and said that this selection should be cancelled. Students, 42 Muslim students should be kicked out from the college. And this all was, actually a political pressure.
4: Well, it certainly was. But obviously this has now happened now. But previously, when one looks at the medical college, what had happened previously, generally, did we find that there were more Muslim students that were admitted previously as well? Or is this the first time something like this has happened?
5: No, actually, in few Muslim medical college, there is 50% seats reserved for Muslim population, but here in this Shri Mata Vishnu Devi Medical Institute, there was nothing like that. Actually, 80% there was 85% reservation, but it was for, it was geographical reservation for only J&K people. Rest of the people can join that 50%, okay? Yeah. But the thing is, when 42 Muslim students qualified NEET toughest exam, on the toughest merit, qualified on merit and got selected into that college, Hindu people, Hindu legislators, BJP legislators started protesting, against it and said they kick out from them this college. It is Hindu-funded college, Hindu-funded charity college, there should be majority of Hindu. But in India, merit is given priority. Merit is everything. Everything is, competing on merit. But in this case, where is merit? If India is a secular country, we are, always speaking like we are secular. India is a secular country. Where is secularism here?
4: Well, certainly. And also tell me, do these students that have been now kicked out of the college, do they have any other options?
5: Yes. Government said that, National Commission India said that they will, relocate them in some other college. But the thing is, those students, 42 students or other students who were kicked out from the college actually were competing on merit and they qualified the exam and got into the college. Doesn't mean that they will get another college. What is this? This is shit. Sorry.
4: Sorry, yes, I know how you feel. But again, we know that at the end of the day, the racism, and particularly on the part of this BJP government as well, and on the question of Jammu and Kashmir in particular as well. I mean, it's been under occupation, so it's not something that we're surprised about. At this point in time, that this has quietly happened. This has happened, and again, if there was a Muslim charity, available. And I'm sure those charities are not allowed in any case in Jammu and Kashmir as well. So the people in Jammu and Kashmir, the students, you're all at the mercy of this Indian government, and they can do what they want. And whenever

0: whatever they want.
1: I will tell you one thing. In India, you know, we are competing on merit, okay? And here, political, right now, the political situation, the political parties are, just ruining the future of India, ruining this education system by, doing this all propaganda for party, for majority votes. Actually, Hindu legislators, why they came up on the roads for protest? Actually, they know that their vote bank is Hindu people. So they started, protest against this. To, appease Hindu people. You got it, sir?
0: When I was sitting here, we chatted. Jazakallah khairan so much. I know you're but in a rush as well. You've got somewhere to go to, but we thank you. We do appreciate you taking time out and talking to us.
1: Thank you so much.
0: Assalamu alaikum wa rahmatullah.
1: Assalamu alaikum.
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2: 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Breaking stereotypes, moving boundaries, joining hands. Salam Media. 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
0: Well, as we continue into the second half of this morning's edition of News and Views, if you have just tuned in, we welcome you to the show. Now, this is quite interesting. We are talking about from hard heads to the haram. And the reason why we are talking about this is More often, we see in many parts around the world, and particularly in the Middle East, many laborers, expats that come through from many a country, and they contribute to the country. They work hard in building the country, building infrastructure, and also just participating in the greater economy of this country. But to what extent are they acknowledged and being rewarded? And this is the reason why we are talking with Sister Fatima Ibrahim Osman Raiden. She is a South African residing in Riyadh and one of the founders of Ummah for Laborers in the Kingdom of Saudi Arabia. Now, this is quite an interesting initiative, very heartfelt and very noble as well. We're rewarding or honoring the hardworking laborers who have given so much to build and support the country, its infrastructure development, far from home. They're away from their family, from their communities, but they serve with quiet dignity. And this is a project to give back to them in a meaningful way. Sister Fatima, assalamu alaikum wa rahmatullahi wa barakatuh. Welcome and jazakallah khairan so much for your time.
6: Alaikum salam inayat. Thank you so much for having me. What an honor to be able to be on your show, and second, to be able to represent Ummah for Laborers KSA.
0: Well, you know, I've painted a brief overview of this initiative, which is a wonderful initiative, alhamdulillah. Let's just take a step back, Sister Fatima. How did this thought or how did this initiative come about?
6: Thank you for asking, Inayat. This has to be always my favorite question, because this is a story that has a profound impact on my life. And what people now see as an international initiative truly began as something deeply personal. And in many, many ways, it still is. Let me tell you the moment that changed everything. Like, we have a personal business, and like any other business, you'd know that there are months that don't bring the returns you hope for. And I remember casually telling my husband, Inayat, one day was, you know, Abdulkadir, I wish that it made X amount. And without hesitation, he said, do you want more to buy more? Why don't you ask Allah to give you more, to give you more so that you can give more? And honestly, that was the moment that changed everything for me. It was one of the most profound pieces of advice I've received. And subhanAllah, the day I began making that dua sincerely, my mindset shifted completely. Within weeks, I was introduced to a project, happening and facilitated Ummah for Laborers in Dubai. And when I saw it, I thought to myself, if they're in the UAE and I'm here in the kingdom, if they could, then I should. One thing led to another, and alhamdulillah, here we are now collaborating with Al Noor, and from the capital of Saudi Arabia to the heart of the world. But I'm sorry, Inayat, that this thing is so personal to my heart that it seems longer than it should be. But I just want to tell you one other piece that really impacted me. While my husband was definitely the inspiration to this project, I'd like to give credit for the execution to my parents, because we all know that charity begins at home. And while the world does believe that, and I'm truly for that, they changed the narrative for me. Growing up for them was not about giving charity at home. It was giving charity from home. So because I saw this, and this is a message that I hope to also relay, is let us show our kids, because what we are is who they will become. So subhanAllah, yes, charity began from giving from home. And alhamdulillah, here we are.
0: Well, Sister Fatima, in fact, I'm just looking at the visuals and the picture that is on the screen right now. And obviously, you know, we are familiar with these visuals with the, and also at the same time acknowledging the and honoring the hard work that these expats and these laborers, do for the greater part of the world, but also in the Arab world in particular as well. And I can hear this passion in your voice in terms of how you have embraced this project. And let's just talk about the project in itself and the mere fact that these laborers are now being offered the opportunity to perform the Umrah.
6: Yes. For us, like you say, dignity, it's not an add-on to this project. It is the foundation. From the way they invited, to what they are given. It's also a collaboration between Umrah for Laborers KSA and Al Noor Travel. So subhanAllah, with their support, we are able, and of course, first with Allah, we are then able to be able to execute this. They assign and appoint two designated bus drivers who are essentially the tour guides, you know, well-versed in English, Arabic, and Urdu. And the drivers are briefed extensively on adab, on empathy and cultural sensitivity, and to be able to also accommodate for, you know, personal hygiene. They take care of them. So we don't look at this, we don't look at taking or sending them for Umrah as a transactional, but rather as a first or lifetime experience, you know. And also to just touch on the point of the impact that they've had on the country, whether we acknowledge it or not, the GCC has been built on their strength.
0: Absolutely. Absolutely, Sister Fatima. And let's just go through now, the whole, the project in itself. What is involved? What does the project actually entail? This is a life-changing experience. Many of these laborers come from underprivileged backgrounds. You know, they leave their families. They leave all of that behind. And it's sometimes a question of survival. So this obviously is a huge impact, not only on their lives, but also in terms of their personal development, their personal growth as well. And this Umrah journey, I'm sure, goes a long way in contributing to that growth and development.
6: It definitely does. You know, many a time, underprivileged or minimal earning laborers or workers, we would like for them not to lose the sensitivity towards belief, towards Islam, towards Allah, because many a time you are so focused on your work that there's a great chance that, you know, we forget. And this is why we'd like to bring them back towards Islam, Allah, and to be able to give them this opportunity. More so, I'd like to say reconnect. And alhamdulillah, I think this is exactly what it's doing. And I just hope that this is our way of giving back to everything that they are doing. And subhanAllah, I think, alhamdulillah, with the help of Allah and with the donors and with the support of everyone involved, subhanAllah, I think it's being achieved.
0: Yes, let's just talk about how this initiative has grown over a period of time. When did it start? You know, what has been achieved to date?
6: So, alhamdulillah, we started on August 1st, 2025. And it was a personal goal that I set of 1,000 laborers by the end of 2025. And alhamdulillah, with Allah's help and His mercy, we achieved that by December 2025. So, how we started was we initially started with 5, went to 15, and now every single week on a Friday at 2 p.m., we do a send-off of 49 laborers per bus. We try to cover 2 buses per week. And with the generous hearts and souls and people giving selflessly, only by this could we be able to achieve this. Again, it is not me, it is not I, it is us, it's a team, it is Allah, it is for Him and from Him. But I also have to tell you that initially to meet these numbers were quite worrying, and we thought that we would not be able to. But alhamdulillah, Al Noor sources the laborers from the camps, because I do not have access to that. But what we do have access to is the donors. So people text us, we update it on a WhatsApp group, they make payment, we secure their spot, we share the proof of payment with Al Noor, and then each laborer is given an ihram, 3 days Umrah, 1 day travel, 1 night in Makkah. They visit the Rawdah, salam to our Prophet sallallahu alaihi wasallam, and they are given snacks, and they make their way back to Riyadh. All this in ayat for 150 riyal. And living in Saudi Arabia, you would know that premium brand chocolates are 150. So every time you buy a box of chocolate, you remember.
0: Yes, I think we seem to have lost Fatima. We're going to try and get Fatima back. But reinforce what the great plan, obviously, the great purpose behind this vision, and also in terms of the project itself, really, it makes a huge difference in the life. We're going to try and get Fatima back once again, because, I'd like to reinforce reinforce that sometimes we do not acknowledge the contribution that these expats and particularly the laborers that come from underprivileged backgrounds, we know sometimes we don't appreciate them. And this is obviously goes a long way. And as Fatima pointed out, that each journey is quite an emotional journey as well, because what she says in this little write-up that I've got is we witness smiles, tears, and moments of deep connection, reminding us that service to others is a

0: core part of our faith. And that is very, very profound indeed. It's all about making a difference, putting a smile to someone's face, to be a service, to offer service to humanity. And I think it is... these are value systems that we as Muslims need to adopt, we need to inculcate, we need to embrace, because again, it's all about dignity, it's about compassion, it's about sincerity. And I think the from what Sister Fatima also mentioned is, you know, how this is actually grown from a small family funded idea, and now it is supported by donors, by volunteers. And again, we can be united as a Muslim Ummah in our service to humanity. Sister Fatima, sorry, we lost you there. You are back. You may continue.
1: Thank you. I'm sorry. I don't know where I lost you, Inayat, but maybe if we could just recap a bit.
0: Yes, in fact, you know, we were talking about the donors, and you spoke a bit about the selection process. Obviously, that you mentioned that is the information that you don't have access to, but you were talking about securing donors, volunteers, yes, to the project. And let's just talk about this, because this is a team effort, and it is a team that is built on the principles of being united in service to humanity.
1: Yes, alhamdulillah. We are so grateful for the people that are giving selflessly towards this project. Alhamdulillah, for the family, for the friends, for people that don't know us, to be able to trust us. But I have to say, we are being very, we are trying our best to be, you know, transparent in every send-off. So we would personally go there on a Friday and video the send-off so that everybody knows exactly if you've paid for 49 passengers, 49 passengers are sent. We also like to share that if the waters were donated, the amount that was received, everything is truly transparent. So how we, the process of this is, you would send a WhatsApp message, we secure your spot, it gets ticked off, Al Noor receives the proof of payment, and this way a laborer is designated to the spot. We don't source the laborers, but Al Noor does, because he has access to the labor camps here in Saudi Arabia. But subhanAllah, we have the great access to all the donors and people with this generous hearts, and they give selflessly, and subhanAllah, without them this is impossible, right?
0: Well, certainly. Just take us through, you know, the reaction of these workers, you know when they undertake this journey, you know, even when they return as well, because I'm sure it must be a very, very highly emotional and emotive moment, you know, that these, because not in their dreams would they have dreamt that, you know, they would be undertaking this wonderful spiritual journey of Umrah.
1: You know, it's impossible to describe that without emotion. As a South African, especially a country shaped by inequality, but also by resilience and dignity, Inayat, I am deeply sensitive of whose humanity gets overlooked. Watching a laborer, often exhausted, invisible, and he's far from home. And, you know, definitely credit to him for all that he's doing here for the country. But to see the Kaaba for the first time, it's definitely a sacred moment. But their tears and their hands and their whispered du'as, but their patience to endure 8 to 10 hour drive to Makkah. You know, that reminds me that Allah only invites those that whom He wills. And in those moments, those titles, your wealth, the qualifications, they disappear, because we remember that we are simply servants to our Creator. And it humbles me every single time that you see them and welcome them back. You know, to see their gratitude just for the water or the snacks that are given to them. And it, trust me, it is bare minimal. What we are spending on a daily basis won't equate to that. And subhanAllah, you can't believe the tears that are experienced, the du'as that are made in their language. We have a translator before and after on the trip. Mashallah, it is a feeling unmatched, Inayat, and I'd greatly compare it to the day of standing on the plain of Arafah, because I can tell you it's almost as if it is the same adrenaline that rushes through your body every single time at send-off, because we can't believe that what is given to us that we take for granted is given to them as luxury. This trip cost

0: only 150 rial, and I'm not sure if that's where I got cut off earlier, but I'll reiterate on this. Living in the kingdom, a box of premium and luxury chocolate costs 150 rial. And let me tell you, every time you buy it, you remind yourself that someone can go for Umrah. And what he takes, what we take for granted for him is a lifetime experience.
1: Well, certainly, and I think, when you

0: may seem minimal, but again, it just goes such a long way, because at the end of the day, when one looks at what has been achieved just by spending 150 riyals, or somebody donating 150 riyals to send somebody for Umrah, that alone speaks volumes, Sister Fatima. Sister Fatima, just looking at this project in itself as well, in terms of the donor community, is this, just limited to people in the Kingdom of Saudi Arabia, or are you, sourcing donors from other parts around the world, and in your case, even in South Africa?
1: Inayat, Alhamdulillah, only by the will of Allah that this has reached international heights. What started off from our home, and I say this with tears, I cannot believe that we have donors from every corner of the world. How do they trust us without knowing us? And that's why I say that rizq is truly from Allah. We have donors from the UK, from South Africa, Pakistan, India, Dubai, and of course, the beautiful community here in Riyadh, Saudi Arabia. Alhamdulillah, I have, you just see how kind people are and how they give without thinking, how they give without seeing. Mashallah, we can't believe it. Alhamdulillah, the South African community in South Africa have been truly remarkable. We entered the UK market by one day an influencer got hold of the WhatsApp group or video, and subhanAllah, she took to it before we knew it. The video went viral, and something felt like the entire London was texting me. But what turned into five ended up to 1,000, and subhanAllah, one led to another. And then Alhamdulillah, the community in Dubai. So yeah, only by Allah's will and by His mercy did this reach the corners of the world. And I pray that while they say that charity should be done in quiet, while the donor's name will be kept anonymous, the project will never be. We pray that it will reach bigger and better. And may we be able to do better if it is doing good.
0: Well, Alhamdulillah, as you mentioned, from the 1st of August, the numbers have exceeded over 1,000 already. And I'm sure, just throughout the year, these numbers will increase. And I'm, in a few months from now, I'm hoping that we can have this discussion once again, Sister Fatima. But really, it's wonderful. And Allah Ta'ala accept your efforts and everybody else that is involved, really. It's something that has certainly touched us very, very deeply here. And for me, it's an honor to be able to do this broadcast, particularly on this beautiful day, this blessed day of Jummah as well. Truly, truly inspirational in each and every way. So Allah Ta'ala accept your efforts. Allah Ta'ala accept the efforts of everyone else, your family as well, that started off, as you mentioned, it started off as a family initiative, and how this has grown and may continue growing. So at the end of the day, it's those that need it the most, and those that never ever dreamt of undertaking this wonderful journey to the holy cities of Makkah and Medina as well, and fulfilling their ambitions, fulfilling their dreams. I'm sure their du'as are with you as well. And when they stand in front of the Kaaba, when they stand in front of Nabi Sallallahu Alaihi Wasallam, I'm sure their du'as are with you as well, and with everybody else for making this dream a possibility. And again, it's a life-changing experience. So once again, Sister Fatima, Jazakallah. We thank you. We do appreciate you taking time out this morning with us right here on Salaam Media. Also, have yourself a wonderful Jummah, inshallah.
1: Thank you, Inayat. Jazakallah khair for having us. Remember us in your du'as. And yes, we'd love to be able to reconnect in a few months. And we hope to be able to give you bigger and better, inshallah. Jazakallah khair. May Allah bless you. And we'd like to say thank you to every single person who contributes, who participates, and gives back on this project, because without them and without Allah, we can't. But thank you, Inayat. It has been an absolute honor and a pleasure. Jazakallah khair.
0: Ameen, thumma ameen, Sister Fatima. Assalamu alaikum wa rahmatullahi wa barakatuh.
1: Assalam.
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5: We're going to be segueing now to a very, very wonderful story, the IFN Best Bank Poll. It is the Islamic finance industry's most recognized accolade, and they are honoring top Islamic banks from across the world. And that award itself is voted by the readers of the Islamic Finance Times. So you can imagine the prestige that comes with. And the 21st edition of the annual IFN Best Banks Poll featured around 13 global categories and 37 countries. Interesting part comes. Abaraka Bank, South Africa's very own, was nominated in two categories, Best Islamic Bank, as well as Best Sharia Bank in the retail segment. The poll is part of the IFN Awards by the world's leading Islamic finance news provider, IFN, and they are regarded as one of the most illustrious awards in the Islamic finance, distinguished by their impartiality, by their independence, and inclusivity. Market experts view these awards as a reflection of the Islamic finance landscape. And we're going to be crossing over to Malaysia now to essentially celebrate Abaraka Bank, the winners of the IFN Awards out in Kuala Lumpur. And they're going to be giving us more insight on this very, very wonderful and prestigious honor that they so well deserve. They'll be joined by Nasir Sidat. He's the General Manager of Retail and Wealth at Abaraka. Nasir, assalamu alaikum. Jazakallah so much for joining us. I can see those two beautiful awards that you have in your hand. Really excited to be chatting to you about them.
6: Wa alaikum salam. How are you, brother? How are you keeping?
5: I'm well. Jazakallah so much, man. And I just want to say hashtag no DNA, just RSA.
6: Let's just RSA.
5: Let's just jump right into it. I can see you holding them. How did you guys fare as Al-Barak in the two categories? So I'm seeing two awards, so it must be pretty obvious.
6: Assalamu alaikum to yourself, to the listeners, and everybody associated with Salam Media. I think what an event. I think the Islamic banking in Malaysia is at next level, I must say. We were nominated in two categories, as you highlighted. Best Islamic Bank in South Africa, Best Islamic Retail Bank in South Africa. Alhamdulillah, holding the two. We're successful in these two awards. to a brilliant evening. We're six hours ahead, so it's around 10 p.m. right now in Kuala Lumpur. The event just ended, but an amazing event, amazing recognition, and what a night.
5: I can imagine, because this is all fresh. This just happened right now, so we're getting real-time reaction here. But just give us insight. What does this, recognition, these awards mean for Al Baraka Bank and just the rest of the team that are based here in South Africa?
6: Yeah, so I think hard work, dedication, I think to our community, accepting the bank over the last 36 years, being supporting the bank, I think everybody has a role to play in this. In our team, we have a fantastic team back home. The hard numbers of hours of work, the investment that goes into looking at new product innovation, new digital solutions. I mean, the list is endless. A fantastic board that we have. We now led by our chairman, Zaid Faiki, a brilliant CEO in Shabir Chauhan. So I think it all bodes well for a successful bank, and I think these are the rewards of success. Alhamdulillah. And I think at this time you have to obviously thank Allah subhanahu wa ta'ala during this time, who has showered his blessings onto the bank. We're looking forward to coming home and sharing this with the team.
5: Most definitely. And I'm sure you have a team that's excited to receive you back home. And speaking of home, you know, it's one thing being recognized, in the country of where you operate. You know, Al Baraka Bank is a household name here in South Africa. It's not even in the Muslim community anymore. It has expanded so much that, it is known in the banking sector in the country. Being recognized here at home is one thing, but how does it feel to receive the honor on an international platform such as the IFF Awards, going head and shoulders with the best in the game, essentially?
6: Yeah, so I think first of all, I think when people hear of Al Baraka Bank South Africa, a small Muslim population and thriving in Islamic banking, people are amazed by the story. And I think you highlighted a lot of our clients are non-Muslim. They love the transparency. They love the ethical banking around it. You know, coming out to these awards and being recognized shows you that, you know, what you've put in doesn't not go unnoticed. I think the developments and the innovation and what we've done in terms of our product offering, our service offering has really led us here. And coming to these awards and networking with other institutions, other leading Islamic banks, I mean, countries like Pakistan, Malaysia, where Islamic banking is strong, you only learn and can grow. You bring products back home, you can bring out to our market, you understand what's happening globally, and we can see the take-up on Islamic banking is happening in a lot in the non-Muslim countries as well. So I think being recognized is great, and I think for us, being recognized is the one step, and yes, thanks to the team, but also what did we learn from this conference? What did we learn from today? Who did we network with? What can we bring more back to home to give our clients an even better experience?
5: Most definitely. And you touched on something that's very, very important. The fact that you're competing with all of these countries whose Islamic banking sector is very, very big, considering the population of, the Muslim, community in those countries. Some countries are 99 predominantly Muslim countries. And Islamic banking in itself is often associated with ethical finance. How does Al Baraka Bank ensure that, you know, those principles translate into real value for customers, especially in the state of the world's economy right now and South Africa's economy?
6: Yeah, so I think if you go back to a lot of the global crises that happened, Islamic banking and countries that have adopted Islamic banking were more or less sheltered to some degree in terms of what took place. I think the important are the principles of ethical Islamic banking, where there has to be an asset, that transaction. You know, things like transparency and understanding what you're going into, helping SMEs grow, funding. I mean, the different type of products. I mean, we've got the Musharaka product, which where we do our properties from, is a risk and reward product. So I think it's all in well, bowls well, both the consumer, the bank, and I think everybody really is out there to benefit from Islamic banking. So yes, I think critical. We're seeing now more and more countries are talking of ethical banking and transparent banking. Islamic banking has always been that. It's always been what you see is what you get. And I think it's now coming to the forefront, and Islamic banking is going to be leading the way in the next few years. We've seen it home. How many of our local banks have also now adopted Islamic banking? So it's great. It's great for the industry. It's great for the country. And it can only get better from here.
5: I want to touch on exactly that because I think it's a very, very important point. How do you see the growth of Islamic finance in South Africa? Al Baraka Bank obviously being one of the leaders in this sector. And just the broader African market, is it growing in really, really good rates? And you mentioned the fact that we're seeing what you call quote-unquote mainstream banks now have Sharia compliant or Islamic banking sectors.
6: Yeah, I only see growth. I mean, from our side as a bank side, I mean, I'm also involved in the sales side. Without fail, every week, I mean, three or four of the leads or people that I talk to are non-Muslim. People want to know more information about Islamic banking, how it works, what can it do. So definitely, there's a need to bring in Islamic banking principles in terms of the country, in terms of South Africa, in terms of how we can put money back into the economy, how we can grow through entrepreneurship, but through asset-backed transactions. I mean, just look at from a banking point of view, we've over the last 12 months introduced many products that came out of these type of conferences, like our global forex card, which your team was there. We launched our Islamic takaful insurance as well. So a lot of this now, we've got a solution for every need. Whereas before, you know, when you came to we came to an Islamic bank, we could do only certain things we could not do. Now we can give you a full package, be it from your home finance, from your investments, financial planning, your insurance, your transactional banking. I mean, we've invested heavily in our day-to-day banking. We can talk about that as well. So there is really no need to look out if you're going to go to an Islamic bank. And that's across the board. And I think that's that. Fares us very well going forward.
5: Most definitely. And one thing I think you also just touched on this briefly is innovation and technology. We're living in the times of AI. We're living in times of the internet being the first point of reference for every organization. How is Al Baraka Bank leveraging off of that, the technology and innovation to almost enhance its retail and wealth offerings that are currently on the table for all of your customers?
6: I think it's important. We've really, really invested heavily into our digitalization side, innovation side. And just a few examples. We've recently launched a global forex via currency card with six currencies. No need to visit the bank. In 10 minutes from your home, you take your selfie. you do the onboarding process and the card gets delivered to your home. I mean, that we've gone up to that level. From a motor vehicle and property finance, we now can go up to 30 years on residential finance. We can go to 84 months on vehicles. And guess what? You can apply online for the entire transaction. On our transactional banking opening of accounts, we're going now digital from end-to-end solution. So we've now brought in the products that will allow this next, the new generation or clients who now want to, who have adopted digitalization and adopted the IT, to be able to bank with us seamlessly. But very, very important, we've also kept the human element to it. So I think customer service, where you're just not going to be phoning a call center deal. Yes, you can do the work digitally and you can onboard yourself. But if you want to speak to somebody, you've got that option. So I think it's accepting and adopting of the digitalization, investing in it, but also realizing that you've got someone to speak to. Sometimes when you're making a sensitive decision like buying a house or investing a large sum of money, you want to be able to speak to someone. So we've murdered that. We've got a solution for everyone.
5: Very, very well put there. Finally, I know you want to, you know, head over and celebrate with everyone else. I want you to give us a message, those that are waiting for you here in South Africa, your clients, all of your customers, your stakeholders, people that are at the office who made this achievement possible. Any last word for them? What would you like to share?
6: Yeah, so I think to our wonderful team, thank you. This is for you, the hard work and dedication that you've put in, the hours, the customer service that you've given, the back office, everyone that has contributed, everyone has played a role in contributing to our success. So thank you to our valued team members, to our clients, and I've stressed on it earlier, over 35 or 36 years now of support, and it's only growing. Without our clients' trust and support, we'll be nowhere. So thank you to our clients, to our shareholders, our directors, our stakeholders. Without you, this will never be possible. It's an entire community. It's an entire group that has worked together, that's put everything that has resulted in winning awards like this year. But inshallah, we need to remain humbled, remain to continue to invest, to grow, to understand what the market goes out there and bring it back for our community in South Africa. So I'm looking forward to seeing how we can grow on this leverage of this and speak. And I think I haven't also mentioned a thanks to all our media partners. They play an important role in bringing the message of Islamic banking and the solution.

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1: There you go, Nasir Sida, General Manager of Retail and Wealth at Al Baraka Bank. From myself, the rest of the Salam Media team, congratulations. We're really, really happy for you. Again, hashtag no DNA, just RSA. Hope to see you back in South Africa. And thank you so much for raising the flag of our country and also of the South African Muslim community. I'm going to leave it here for now. Really appreciate it. You can head over and celebrate. Malaysia is a beautiful country. We'll be having lots of fun. It's going to be a long night.
0: Jazakallah. Assalamu alaikum.
1: And with that wonderful note, we've come to the end of hashtag Salam Media Highlights. We'll be back with you again tomorrow. For myself, Salilo, and the rest of the team, it's bye for now. Shab shab.
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1: Welcome back. You're still tuned in to News and Views, and we now turn our attention to a developing story here at home, one that is raising very, very serious questions about sovereignty, about security, and political accountability. The organization People Against Gangsterism and Drugs, PAGHAD for short, has come out strongly against the presence of the United States Marines in South Africa, in Cape Town. They had a training exercise, a drill of some sort, a joint exercise, they called it, with the Metro Police cadets at Mosenberg Beach. City officials have almost downplayed this interaction, describing it as limited, informal fitness drill, not formal training, and at no cost to the municipality. But critics aren't convinced. PAGHAD says there's no such thing as a neutral U.S. military presence on African soil. And they're also warning that even a small footprint raises deeper concerns about foreign influence and, most importantly, on national sovereignty. The issue has sparked broader legal and political questions, including whether or not the city even has the authority to engage in this kind of cooperation without national oversight, which is very, very important, because municipality, there's levels to it. There's municipality, there's provincial, and then you have national government. So was this really a harmless cooperation or a line that is being crossed by those that are involved, including the U.S. Marines and the Metro of Cape Town? And we're going to be bringing in PAGHAD spokesperson Fairuz Nahya, who's going to be chatting to us about this. Why are they so concerned when the city itself said this is a non-issue, didn't cost the city anything, it was informal, and it was not sanctioned by any entity? Fairuz, thank you so much for joining us. Welcome to News and Views. Really appreciate you giving us your time.
5: Thank you. Thank you for having our organization on today.
1: And I think we'll jump right into it. You guys have taken a very, very strong stance on this joint military exercise, training exercise between the Metro Police of Cape Town and also the U.S. Marines. Why is this particular incident of concern? Why are you raising an alarm here?
5: Mm-hmm. You've really touched on all of the key issues. You know, you can couch training in benign language, as the city has done. But the question is, when you train for something. Mm-hmm. What are they training for? When you look at the functions of the police versus the U.S. Marines versus their law enforcement, especially on the level at which they are engaging, it's totally mismatched. Urban policing has its own specific challenges, has its own specific environments which you have to train for. So when you train physically, I mean, for those who are physically active, you should know different muscles work different ways. Mm-hmm. Our brain coordinates very differently. So you're going to really train for what you are specifically embarking on, what your objectives are for. So when we look at the differences in our objectives between the police, our municipal police especially, and we look at the law enforcement agency currently engaged, or the Marines engaged currently, totally different. The objectives are totally different. When you look at protecting the your territorial space against outside invaders compared to protecting the rights of your citizens, ensuring law and order, which is the function of the police, detecting crime, for example, the Marines do not do that. So what we actually need training in is using methodologies, using crime combating methodologies, whether they be digital, whether they be, you know, whatever the case may be on that particular level. That is what we need training in to keep up with the sophistication of crime that our people are grappling with. Mm. We know that the methodologies used are more force-orientated. There is not the, there's particular oversight when it comes to our defense force, even using, what we train in, the kind of missions they are embarking on. There's parliamentary oversight. We see that this has gone without the oversight necessary, without the necessary approvals or role players being involved. And that begs the question, why has that been done in that particular manner? Mm-hmm. So there are various levels of concern which have been raised.
1: The city of

0: suggesting that this was merely a fitness exercise. It was informal and also quite limited. Why do you reject that explanation? Because it seems straightforward.
1: As I've mentioned before, even when you engage on a level of training, no matter what your informal level of engagement is, you still need to go through through national approval of those role players who have a stake and a responsibility of oversight over what you're doing. And if you do not have that oversight, the question is, why have you not gone through the proper channels to do that? As I've also pointed out, the methodologies used, the allowance of the use of force, you know, those kinds of things are quite important and critical aspects to deal with. We haven't seen a single response to the actual concerns raised by members of the public, by councillors within the city. This has not been responded to. Why the clandestine nature around this? And it seems to be benign language that we've seen throughout our history when heinous crimes have been committed and prefaced by seemingly very affable, very benign language. And yet we know the implications of that. For those who know what the functions of these particular bodies are, their functions are to keep us safe, to adhere to the law themselves. You are engaging with a body that is renowned for flouting laws, both internationally and within their own borders. So we know that this both citizens and wherever we find international forces, gross violations of human rights. If anything, we should be training them. We should be training them in how to use force, how to physically conduct yourself within a human rights framework. There is nothing that this body can teach us that is not firstly available on our doorsteps, available through other partners which do not have the human rights violation track record that the US has. So those are extremely concerning when it comes to our engagements. We need to be circumspect around who we partner with, because we know that wherever there's a US footprint, there is a meddling in the policies. Now, our safety and security policies, our Chapter 12 rights to safety and security, are of vital importance. We come from a history where our people have been violated in many ways, structurally still violence against our people. We cannot risk going down that route again by garnering and learning methodologies which are totally contrary to our constitutional construct and which violates, you know, our people even further. Potentially, the risk is there. And we have to say that this needs to be, it needs to go through proper approval if it should ever happen again. And there needs to be accountability to what are you planning with this training? What is the content of this? Because even our police force, our defense force, the content of their training has to pass approval by firstly Parliament, and the people needs to be consulted. It needs to be transparent. None of this has been adhered to.
0: Another very, very important aspect of it that I was reading through the statement that you guys have released is the issue of sovereignty. You've described this as a threat to national sovereignty. Can you help us understand that aspect in particular? And in practical terms, how does what one considers a small-scale engagement translate into a sovereignty risk?
1: So we know that we are a unitary state. Our policies are developed at national level. Certainly, policing is a national function, an oversight function. We cannot have that dictated by external forces. We do not know what the fine print is. We do not know where this kind of arrangement will lead to. We already know that the ambassador of the US has already taken the liberties to try to dictate our policies around BEE, for example. We know that they're extremely interventionist. Any kind of interaction with a body like the US has not had any positive consequences for countries. It is always where are the strings that are attached. So if your ambassador, which has no authority whatsoever, tries to dictate to a nation what their policies should be, we do not want to have any fertile ground for any kind of mixing or blurring the lines when it comes to how our local policing will be run in future. Because certainly, like I said, it's a democratic issue. Mm-hmm. It's an issue for our national government. And any interventionist oriented body should be really dealt with caution. We cannot just simply open our borders and be friendly with nations who are not friendly to other nations, who have already they are seen as the bullies in the international arena. We see what is happening internationally. We see what dictates have already tried to be imposed on South Africa. We have to be cautious with regard to whom we extend our friendly hand to, because we open up the risk to intervention on other levels. Like I said, we don't know what the content of that agreement was. We don't know whether there will be following up agreements of, in order to get this training, this is what you need to do. Here is a blueprint of a particular policy on how we conduct ourselves. Use it at your leisure or use it at your convenience. We do not know. And because of the secrecy around it, there are legitimate concerns around this. So sovereignty is a very important issue. We know that historically, the sovereignty of nations where the U.S. has been involved in at any level has always been a threat. And South Africa, we have so much potential to be the leaders in this particular role because of our constitutional framework. You're eroding that particular stature of our country. Yes, we have a long way to go. But when it comes to national politics, our local government needs to be very cognizant about those particular interactions that they have, because it is a threat to our sovereignty.
0: I want you to respond to this one, because we posted this on our social media, and there was an argument maybe made by a very big sect of the population or demographic in the Western Cape. They argue that many residents, especially in the Cape Town, Cape Flats region, are dealing with a very real threat of violence and gang activity. It's been well publicized. We all know about it. And if there is international partnerships that could improve policing capacity, they shouldn't be completely ruled out. In fact, they should be appreciated. That one alone, I know you've probably ticked all of the boxes around this argument, but I want you to focus on this one because it's been coming out quite strongly.
1: Mm-hmm. So, of course, we have a lot to cross-pollination of ideas, of methodologies, is always welcome. I mean, no matter what sphere we are talking about. But when we're looking at what is the track record of this particular country in terms of how they've used their force, what is the content that they can actually have that will allow us to better in our ambit and sphere that we need to, in our context, it's questionably very little. You know, the kind of cross-pollination we really need to be concerned about, as I've said, I've touched on you know, the kinds of different environments that we have to look at. We need to be rational. As policymakers, we need to be rational around who we engage with, what are our objectives. When we talk about learning from international experience, we need to look at what are the track records of human rights, what's the track record of how these law enforcement bodies, how these military bodies have actually applied their laws. So what can we learn from that? It's more than just an issue of how credible is this body to learn from. But we have to then look at, you know, what is our history around it? Can we risk engaging with a body that has potentially had such human rights, or actually written, recorded human rights violations across the board? We're talking about rape, we're talking about physical abuse, we're talking about torture. These are the of acts that this kind of body has actually been accused of. So when we talk about learning, we need to look at who are we learning from, and we need to ask, what are we learning from you? And I don't think these questions are sufficiently answered, and these are important questions to answer.
0: Fariz Nahya, spokesperson of Pachad, thank you so much for joining us. I really appreciate you giving us the time.
1: It's a pleasure. Thank you.
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1: Assalamu alaikum wa rahmatullahi wa barakatuh. Bismillahi wa alhamdulillahi wa salatu wa salamu ala abdillahi wa rasulihi Muhammad wa ala alihi wa sahbihi ajma'in. My beloved brothers and sisters, the aim that we have is to earn paradise. If you're a believer, that's what it should be. So if you have a connection with Allah Almighty, you would know that you're on this earth just for a few years in order to prepare for the eternal life. One might ask why. The true answer is Allah knows best. But we see and we witness every single day people being born and people dying. We see people being born and mashallah, there is excitement upon their birth, and we see people dying and there is sadness upon their death in the case of most people. Subhanallah. The reason I say that is when there's an evil person and he dies, everyone says, mashallah, alhamdulillah, did you hear the guy actually died?

died. You know, let's hope we're not from among those, my brothers and my sisters. So we see it happening, and we are the most sophisticated of the creatures of Allah subhanahu wa ta'ala in terms of what is known as posture and even the brain, the understanding. Allah Almighty says, لَقَدْ خَلَقْنَا الْإِنسَانَ فِي أَحْسَنِ تَقْوِيمٍ. We have created man in the best of postures. Ahsan means the best. If Allah is saying the best, He's challenging you that there is none better than this. Do you think of any other creature of Allah better posture than ours? I've always said, and I'm sure you've heard it, where your ears are, where your eyes are, where your nose is, where your mouth is, your tongue, where your fingers are, where your nails are, can you ever think of a better place to put those organs? The answer is no. No one has and no one shall. It's absolutely superb the way Allah has made. Subhanallah. So we see that we're so sophisticated. Today I'm in this beautiful, beautiful town. It's a town, right? Town of Keithley. And I tell you, it's so amazing as we're meandering coming to this particular place from where I was up north in Blackburn. I can say something. Some of these roads are so narrow, yet so beautiful that, you know what? They delay us. So may Allah grant us ease. We had a vehicle in front of us at a slow pace, and we couldn't really navigate. And we had to wait for a certain place in order to overtake that particular car. But for me, it was so beautiful because I was witnessing all the fields and the beautiful greenery and thinking to myself, imagine Jannah and how it would be. No comparison, no comparison. But still we say Subhanallah whenever we see nice things. Subhanallah, Alhamdulillah, Mashallah, Tabarakallah. Isn't it? So Allah Almighty has given us a brain to look at this. The eyes with the brain together. We look at this, we appreciate it. I want to spend more time. You know, I want to stop. I want to go and visit these fields. I want to see the horses. We saw some swans and ducks as we were coming across. And I see such lovely, beautiful brothers and sisters and amazing. We'd like to talk to you. I'd like to spend more time with you. I'd like to greet you. I'd like to know you better. But I'm a human being on earth. I can't really do that. I can't really do that. Why? Time is never on our side. I'm glad that I met you today, even from a distance. I'm so happy you're my brother, you're my sister. But at the same time, the world has limitations. Now the question is, do you really think that as sophisticated as we are, we will just suddenly come to an end without being able to fulfill what we wanted to fulfill, even if it was beyond the point of what we know as death? I don't believe that. I believe Allah will give us the opportunity to meet again under better circumstances, when we can actually sit and get acquainted with each other, when we can actually have such time that there will no longer be need to worry about it because it won't exist anymore. It's timeless. So Allah says, oh man, we have created you in a certain way, so sophisticated. In order that you worship us and you do the right thing, you have a brain to understand right from wrong, guided by revelation. You see, the mind is such that it is very sophisticated. However you fill it, it will be filled. So if you fill the mind with that which is not beneficial, it will give you back that which is not beneficial. If you fill the mind with that which is detrimental, it will give you back that which is detrimental. If you are from an early age and stage going to learn the wrong things, the seeds that you sow at the time will reap fruit that will be harmful for you. If someone taught you when you were little that 1 + 1 = 3, and they looked at you and showed you 2 fingers and said, this is 3, and you kept on saying 1 + 1 = 3, and you showed them 2 fingers, you are confused. The person who taught you is confused. And up to the time you die, or up to the time someone else corrects you, you might grow up believing 1 + 1 = 3, yet you're showing 2 fingers. So what you are confused by is the figure 2 and 3. You've mixed them up.
That's what it is. Why? Because you were taught wrong from the

0: very beginning. Let me give you another example. When you're learning the Quran, if your teacher does not know, you're not going to know beyond your teacher. And if your teacher is wanting to fiddle with your mind, he's going to teach you wrong. Alif is ba, and ba is alif, and ta is tha, and tha is ta. And what happens to you? You grow up being able to read, but you're reading so wrong. Whose fault is it? It's the fault of the system that taught you absolutely wrong. But you grew up believing firmly that you are right. That's the problem. Allah says, we've given you a mind. If it is guided by revelation and you use it within that guidance, you will definitely come to the most content life on earth. I promise you, my brothers and sisters, go around looking and searching. I've done it. The happiest and most content people on earth are those whose faith is strong. They control themselves. They don't just do what they want. They are disciplined. They speak in a certain way. They carry themselves in a certain way. They connect with their maker, knowing that I'm made by a maker and I'm going to go back to that maker. And so they have lovely days. When they suffer a loss, they are patient, knowing that we're going to earn a reward from Allah. And when they earn something, and when they have a profit and something good happens to them, they are happy within a limit, and they thank Allah without becoming arrogant and proud, knowing that the gratitude belongs to the one who gave me, the owner of everything, and at the same time, he could take it away any minute. May Allah grant us goodness. So these are very, very deep thoughts and very beautiful teachings that if we were to ponder over them, they would make us better Muslims. And when you're a better Muslim, wallahi, you become a more content person. The minute you run behind that, which you're not supposed to be running behind, Allah Almighty tells you, you know what, you're going to lose, firstly, your contentment on earth. Now one might ask, well, I've seen people who don't believe in Allah and they're quite content. Well, Allah Almighty tells you that, you know what, they might be happy. They might be happy because we have chosen to reward them in this world for the good they may have done, because there are a lot of people who don't have faith but have done a lot of good. What about those who don't have faith, who don't lie? And they don't have faith, they don't deceive. They don't have faith, but they help the poor. They don't have faith, but they reach out to relatives and to others, and they are kind-hearted and they are great. There are so many of those on earth. What does Allah say? Allah says, we don't oppress them. We will give them their goodness on earth. We will give them a happy home, a happy family, comfortable. They will enjoy the holidays. They will go here and there. They will have a lot of fun and whatever else they may be. If they don't believe in the hereafter at all, Allah says, what portion do you want us to give them from the hereafter? That's between them and Allah. And Allah Almighty already says that if they don't want to believe in it, I may not want to give it to them. It's up to Allah. So Allah doesn't oppress. People say, oh, I know of someone who's really kind. I say, I know of Allah who's even kinder. Allah doesn't oppress. If you did good, He will give you good in this world. You believed in this world alone, what are you going to get it in this world? You believe in the hereafter. Allah says, from among those who believe in the hereafter, in order to get what's in the hereafter, you have to sit the exam. Do you know how powerful that is? It is as powerful as, or even more powerful than, the example of a person who is tested only when he enrolls for that particular course. How can I just pick you up from this masjid today and say, hey guys, come here, I have an examination you need to write. Say, but I haven't enrolled for the course. I don't belong to the school. And no, you have to write it. But for what? That's what you're going to say, right? But the minute you enroll and you want a qualification for something, what's going to have to happen? You're going to have to learn. You're going to have to study. You're going to have to sweat. You're going to have a little sense of anxiety, perhaps slightly, you know, because, hey, I have an exam tomorrow. Please make dua. I'm going to go, and so on. You're going to sit the exam and you're going to be questioned, and you might fail and you might pass the second time. And what might happen? You might pass the first time and get good results. Allah says, well, you've enrolled into something known as submission unto Allah because you want a certificate that's going to earn you paradise. And therefore, you're going to have to go through a bit of an examination. What is it? Well, we're going to test you. So in Surah Baqarah, Allah says what the test is.
1: وَلَنَبْلُوَنَّكُمْ بِشَيْءٍ مِّنَ الْخَوْفِ وَالْجُوعِ

with a little bit of fear. I spoke about anxiety a minute ago. I tell you, a little bit of fear has to come in your life somewhere. Uncertainty. Trust Allah. What are you going through right now? Challenges. I just lost my job. I've just been diagnosed with this, with that. Trust Allah. Trust Him. Do your best as a human. Beyond that, you can't do. Don't worry beyond your capacity. Some people are worried. What's going to happen if my father dies? What's going to happen if I do, if this happens to me? What if I have cancer and I don't know? All those what ifs are now from Shaitan. You're worrying beyond your capacity. You have to try your best and leave the rest in the hands of Allah. If you are not prepared to leave things in the hands of Allah and engage in what is known as trusting Allah, you're going to struggle because, not because you deserve to struggle, but because you didn't understand what Allah told you. Allah says, we will never ever burden a soul beyond what they can shoulder, but you have burdened yourself beyond what Allah burdened you by. Allah told you, worry about yourself, do the best according to the capacity we've given you. You're worried about your whole family and community. Not in a good way, in a bad way. What's the difference? A good way is, I hear about someone who's unwell, I take out some money, I go to visit them, I make a dua, I try to help them. That's in a good way. A bad way is, you start thinking of things that are not existing and worrying about what if they start happening. Imagine I walked into this masjid and everyone died because of some gas attack. Astaghfirullah. I mean, why would my mind ever even go there? For what? But if you're a worry pot and you want your mind to go to places that it's not supposed to go to, the probabilities are endless. You're going to struggle and suffer. Allah says, you're a believer. We make it easy for you. Be content by handing things over to us. We promise you, the first thing we're going to test you by is a little bit of fear. You're going to have a bit of anxiety, a little bit of uncertainty. The answer to that particular test is to lay your trust in Allah. What capacity has Allah given you? Whatever He has given you, use it to its extent and then say, oh Allah, I did whatever I could. I trust you. Done. Then if something good happens, you praise Him. And if something bad happens, you bear patience and Allah will reward you. So now let's go to the next thing Allah says He's going to test you by. Ju'a, a little bit of hunger. Hunger in so many different ways. You might be living in such a lovely country where you can afford it. Some people cannot afford the next meal. But sometimes you are wealthy, but you can't eat because of some health condition. Sometimes there's beautiful food, but you look at it and you say, you know what, I can't have it. Why? I eat gluten-free. You heard that? Some can't have it because, you know what, I'm on a diet. You know what's a diet? You got to die. Half your death is there. Because you look at such lovely things and you're like almost dead that you can't eat it, okay? Sometimes you get used to it. You enjoy it. Say, you know what? Haven't had sugar in ages. My man, you don't know what you're missing out on. And then they come about with a lame thing. I'm sweet enough. Oh, wow, mashallah. Heard that before. In fact, I've used that line too. May Allah sweeten us. I mean, without sugar, by the way. But my brothers and my sisters, it's just a test. Allah says we'll test you with hunger. There might be times when what you're accustomed to is not there. Look, recently didn't we not have some of the fruits and veggies we were accustomed to, and the shelves were somewhat empty for whatever political or non-political reason, but the reality is, weren't the some of the shelves empty? You could have had a stash of pounds, but you were unable to purchase. The reason was, it wasn't there. Isn't that a test? Are you going to get angry, make a tantrum, start punching people up, or at least punch the wall and hurt yourself and whatever? It won't help you. Allah says, bear patience. Be patient. It won't come. You're used to this fresh food, beautiful, fresh beetroot with pomegranate every morning, mashallah. Come to Africa, by the way. It grows in our yard. And you're used to this lovely, and one day it's not there. Where is my juice? Relax, man. People don't even have water. And you're fighting about something that's a luxury. No, but my health, my diet. Forget your diet for a day. Just bear patience. Say, oh Allah, I really want it, but it's okay, it's not there. I'm still going to get up for Fajr. I'm still going to connect with you. I'm still going to thank you. It's okay. And I come from Africa. Let me tell you, at times, and this is not about food, it's about something else. Every single day, electricity just goes off. When you need it the most. Right now it's winter back in South Africa. If you might have seen, snowing for the first time in some of those places in history. And we don't have the heaters like you have here. And then the electricity is gone and everyone's freezing, right? It's a test from Allah.
It's a luxury. You can use a blanket or two or three. That's what the people have been doing all along. But because we're accustomed to heaters and underflooring and whatever they call it, underfloor heating and something else and so on, we become so depressed because, you know what? I can't. You can. Just adjust a little bit. Allah says, we will test you. That's another test. Khawf, jua, naqsim min al-amwal. Allah says, we have to test you because you've enrolled for the hereafter. One of the tests is we will make you suffer a loss.

Either someone stole from you, either it was a bad deal, either you lost a job, either you're in debt for some reason. I hope it's for the right reasons, because debt is one of the worst things you could get yourself into. May Allah help us all get out of our debts. Ameen. So Allah says you have to suffer a loss. Sometimes in business, you're a multi-millionaire, but one day the whole business burns down. Thank Allah. Oh Allah, for 40 years I afforded everything. Today you took my whole business away. Help me so that when I start afresh tonight, it will grow bigger than what it was yesterday before it was burnt. Is that your condition? If it is, Allah says you've just passed your test with flying colors. And you know what? We'll replenish what we took from you beyond what you had. That's Allah. It's not easy. It's not easy. Ask those who lose 100 pounds. They have a sleepless night. Depending on how much you have, obviously. But ask those who've lost something. They really are struggling. I lost, this guy actually stole 3 grand from me. Yes, you can pursue it. You can achieve justice, but don't become depressed because of that. Trust Allah. Allah knows He planned it for you before you were born. He knew it was going to come in your direction. He just wants to watch. What's your reaction and what are you going to do? That's Allah. So Allah promises you in Surah Al-Baqarah, at the beginning of the Quran, it's a second surah. And Allah says, "Nabluwannakum." We're going to test every single one of you with these things. Your examination questions are already told to you. It's going to happen to you. You're going to get sick someday. Anyway, Allah says, naqsim min al-amwal, loss in terms of wealth. Well, anfus, loss in terms of life. Allah says, someone's going to die around you whom you love. It has to happen. Or you're going to die. Subhanallah. Have you lost a loved one? Many will say, yes. How does it feel? It was the most difficult thing. I tell you, when you've lost a child, that's probably one of the most difficult times of your life. Something that is very challenging, extremely difficult. Allah knows. A few days ago, I was sitting at someone's house who lost a child. They had a child after a long time. And then when the child was about a month old, perhaps 29 days old on the day of Eid, the child suddenly stopped breathing and passed away within 5 minutes. Sitting with them, do you know what I said? I said, the reason why I know that Allah loves you is because He chooses those whom He wants to go through bigger challenges and bigger tests. And He chose Nabi Muhammad sallallahu alayhi wasallam to go through exactly what you guys have just gone through. Some of those who are close to Allah would actually look at you and say, I wish this happened to me. Allahu Akbar. Sounds silly, right? The reason would be, if it happened to the Prophet Muhammad, peace be upon him, and now it's happening to you, Allah chose him, Allah's choosing you, it's going to require a huge bag of patience. And Allah chooses you to engage in that act of worship. Patience is an act of worship that Allah chooses you to go to engage in to whatever degree He loves you. And I'm going to prove that to you with the rest of this verse that I was reading. So may Allah make it easy. You've lost a child, one of the most difficult things, but you've lost a parent, it's also extremely difficult. Let me explain. If you've lost a parent and you're an orphan, Allah loves you more than Allah loves the others. The simple reason He did it for Nabi Muhammad sallallahu alayhi wasallam. Again, look at how you've been chosen for the same test. And that's why if you're an orphan, good news for you is that your success and failure does not depend on whether or not you've had a parent. But it depends on many other factors and a whole host of factors. Because Nabi Muhammad sallallahu alaihi wasallam, the most successful ever, his father passed away before he was born. His mother died while he was a little child. See? Sallallahu alaihi wasallam. But we know, most noble, chosen by Allah as the most noble of all messengers, the greatest of all creation, according to our belief. My brothers, my sisters, Allah will test you. Don't be despondent. Life, we didn't come here to just enjoy every day. Whether you believe or you don't believe, you're still going to be tested. When you believe, the tests become easier because you have conviction and faith and you rely on Allah and you believe in Him and you know that you're going to be given something in return and in lieu of your struggles and your sufferings. So Allah says, naqsim min al-amwal wa anfus. Anfus meaning death will happen around you. You're going to lose people around you. Prepare for the day. If it hasn't happened, but importantly, don't become anxious or worried by the thought of something that hasn't happened. Oh, today we were told I'm going to lose my loved one. So now, what if I lose my brother? What if I lose my sister? What if that what if is the door of the devil? لا تقل لو
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Allah says, don't go and say if, and study probabilities, because

0: That's the door of the devil. It opens the door of shaitan. That's what Allah says. So if anyone's going to study probabilities and possibilities of negative things that could have or should have or will or might happen, then you've got a problem. Strengthen your faith in Allah. Rely on Allah. It's okay. The day it happens, there we are. The day I see symptoms, I will try and help and deal. If it happened beyond my control, I will either bear patience or if it was a good thing, I will thank Allah for it. That's a mu'min. That's a believer. You'll enjoy your life. Even if you don't have anything, you'll enjoy every day of it. You get up and you pray and you realize, you know what? I got up and prayed because my Lord invited me to do that. Wow. My Lord invited me. Have you heard the invitation? You're going to hear it just now when the Mu'adhin calls it. It's an invitation. Hayya. What does hayya mean? What does hayya mean? Come. Is come not an invitation? Come to what? Come to prayer. Who's inviting you? Allah. Invitation. If we had a dinner this evening and you guys were invited, wouldn't you be excited? I would be, because I'd get a bit more time with you guys. That's a basic thing. Invited to a dinner, get excited. I'm invited to paradise and I'm not excited. Don't even get up for Fajr. Come on, guys. We do better, inshallah. I challenge you guys and myself as well. We need to strengthen ourselves, get up a little bit earlier, inshallah, because you respond to the invite of the Lord of the worlds. I've always said tahajjud is a prayer that's not compulsory, but it's by invite only. Allah invites you to it. That's it. You're not invited, you're going to be sleeping. Allah chooses His worshippers whom He wants to get up before Fajr. Allah chooses. So you and you like you to come. And then you end up getting up, you end up making wudu and you come. And you don't realize that was your Lord's love that wanted you to fulfill something not compulsory out of love. Consider yourself fortunate. You got up for tahajjud. Wow. That's a sign now that there is a deep connection between you and Allah. There goes. I hope that's motivation enough to wake us up, at least for Fajr. I always get tears in my eyes when I think of tahajjud. We're all weak. Don't think that I'm sitting here in front of you, so I must be making tahajjud every day. No, I didn't. Not even today. But it's not like I don't ever do it. I don't need you to know. But all I need you to know is I'm just a human like you. It's not like I fulfill it every day. No, I don't. In fact, I'm not even regular with it. May Allah make us regular. It's not farah. I had to clarify that because people look at you and they start thinking, this guy must be so holy. Yeah, there are a few holes that we do have, alhamdulillah. May Allah Almighty grant us goodness and piety, all of us. May Allah, we are all brothers and sisters. We have the same struggles. And trust me, we're in the same ship. And that's why we're talking to each other today on a similar level, by the will of Allah subhanahu wa ta'ala. Let's go back to that verse. So Allah Almighty says, we're going to test you, and we spoke about...
1: 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Salam Media. Humanity sets the agenda.
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Brothers and sisters, it is important that I remind myself and yourselves to be conscious of Allah subhanahu wa ta'ala. It is only through the consciousness of Allah subhanahu wa ta'ala that we will be saved from the calamities of this world and the next. More importantly, the calamities of the grave and thereafter. We ask the Almighty to grant us ease the day He takes us away. Brothers and sisters, we have been created in this world not so that we can achieve whatever we want and we desire in this world, but so that we follow the plan of Allah subhanahu wa ta'ala in a way that when we arrive in paradise, we will then be able to achieve whatever we desire. So anyone who follows his or her whims and fancies in this world shall perhaps be prohibited from achieving what they desire in paradise. That is, if they make it there, may Allah grant us paradise. Ameen. But it is important for us to know that those who block themselves from following their desires, whims and fancies that are in contradiction to what Allah subhanahu wa ta'ala has revealed or sent down, for them there is good news that they will be granted the eternal bliss and goodness. So to control yourself for a few years in this temporary world is in fact the duty that Allah has placed upon us. It is part of the test that Allah subhanahu wa ta'ala has chosen for us to go through. He made us and He created us. And He says very clearly that He has tested us in order for us to worship Him alone and for us to pass that particular test by His will. وَمَا خَلَقْتُ الْجِنَّ وَالْإِنسَ إِلَّا لِيَعْبُدُونَ He says, I have not created mankind nor jinnkind except that they may worship me. Which means we owe our worship to Allah alone. We will worship Him, none but Him, nobody with Him. Neither a stick nor a stone, nor a human being, nor a saint, nor a grave. We worship Allah alone. We worship Allah alone. That is the test. And from this we realize that if that is the main test, then Shaitan's plan would be such that he would come to try and deviate us in this particular matter primarily. And this is why it is very important for us to check our lives on a daily basis. Whom am I worshipping? Do I worship my Maker alone, or do I worship the other creatures of Allah? Do I worship my wealth? Do I worship my children, my family members? Whom do I worship? Worship is solely and only for the one who made me, the one who made you. May He grant us goodness and forgiveness. May He grant us steadfastness as well. In life, Allah subhanahu wa ta'ala has made it very clear to us that we will not get everything we want. If I wish for something, Allah said, it did not guarantee that I will have it in this world. Part of my faith is to surrender to the decree of the Almighty when He has chosen something for me or against me. And I need to know al-qadr, which means the decree of Allah subhanahu wa ta'ala, is part of my iman, part of my faith. If, for example, something happens around me that I did not want to happen, the test is, how do I react to it? How do I feel about it? Am I in contentment with Allah subhanahu wa ta'ala? Do I understand that it is an opportunity for me to gain closeness to Allah subhanahu wa ta'ala? I can give you a few typical examples. Point number one. Sometimes a person would like to earn so much in terms of wealth, and mashallah, they find a job and they begin to work, and after some time they lose that job and they lose a lot of money. Sometimes they suffer loss because something burnt down, or because accidentally or through an accident someone passed away. That was no coincidence. That was in the plan of Allah subhanahu wa ta'ala. Allah subhanahu wa ta'ala did not guarantee that because you have such a high qualification, you are definitely going to be a wealthy person. Some people have high qualifications, they cannot find jobs. Some people have a lot of money, they have no happiness. Some people have a lot of wealth, but they don't have health. Some people have beautiful homes, but their children perhaps may be disobedient. All these tests from Allah subhanahu wa ta'ala should make us better people.
One of the plans of Allah is that these tests will draw us closer to Allah subhanahu wa ta'ala, not further away. But sometimes people suffer a loss. Say an examination you are trying to achieve from so long, and you sit the exam once, twice, thrice, and you keep on failing. Remember, that is Allah subhanahu wa ta'ala's plan for you. Work as hard as you can, leave the rest in the hands of Allah subhanahu wa ta'ala. Sometimes we lose our job because we are Muslim. Sometimes people look at us with the eye of prejudice because perhaps our name is Islamic, or the way we dress is Muslim, or the fact that they know we are Muslim. How do we react to that? Do we become hooligans? Do we behave in a way that is not befitting Islam and the Muslims? Or do we surrender to the decree of Allah subhanahu wa ta'ala and try to do something positive in order to change the mindset of people as best as we can regarding Islam and the Muslims, so that the same will not be repeated with our brothers and sisters? Sometimes we react spontaneously. We become angry and agitated to the degree that we don't realize the way we react to something Allah has chosen to put in our lives is very, very unbefitting of a Muslim, and it does more harm than good. So we need to calm ourselves. We need to make sure we ponder with sound intellect, go back to the sunnah of Muhammad sallallahu alayhi wasallam, and learn from his sunnah how calm he was, how he reacted to things that happened. He lost his children, how did he react? He lost property, well, how did he react? He had people who came to fight him, how did he react? May Allah subhanahu wa ta'ala grant us all steadfastness and goodness. So it's important for us to realize that in life, the more Allah loves you, the greater He shall test you. As the hadith of Rasulullah sallallahu alayhi wa sallam, he says, "Inna Allah idha ahabba 'abdan ibtalah." When Allah loves a worshipper, He tests him. And He tests him more because 'idhamul ajri ma'a 'idhamil ibtila. The greater the test, or the greater reward is with the greater test. When Allah has chosen so many tests for you, you need to know that is preparing your paradise, for as long as you react to those tests in a way that will please Allah subhanahu wa ta'ala. This is why when Muhammad sallallahu alayhi wa sallam lost his son Ibrahim, whilst he was in his hands, and he says, "We will not utter words of displeasure, but we say to Allah is what He has taken, and for Him was what He gave us in the first place." May Allah subhanahu wa ta'ala grant us a lesson from that. Brothers and sisters, in this life, some people want to marry a particular person, and they close their eyes on that particular person to the degree that if they don't marry them, they become depressed and they lose the world. But they don't realize, subhanallah, perhaps Allah has not planned that for you. Perhaps your test is to

Surrender to the decree of Allah subhanahu wa ta'ala. You may not have exactly what you want, but Allah knows that you will get what you want in the akhirah if you have surrendered to the decree of Allah subhanahu wa ta'ala in this particular dunya. We have so many issues of people who are unhappy in this world, yet they are Muslimin. The two do not come together. If you are a Muslim, you are happy. If you are unhappy, there is something wrong with your iman. Because Muhammad sallallahu alayhi wa sallam speaks to us. And he says so beautifully in a hadith that we should be knowing off by heart. عَجَبًا لِأَمْرِ الْمُؤْمِنِ فَإِنَّ أَمْرَهُ كُلَّهُ لَهُ خَيْرٌ. Amazing are the affairs of a true believer. For indeed, all his affairs are good. They are all good. If something good happens to him, he is thankful, so it's good for him. And if something evil befalls him, or if he does not get exactly what he wants as he wants it, he bears patience. He understands it's the test of Allah. And he understands the nature of this world. This dunya, its nature is that I am never ever going to get every single thing I want. From 100 things, I might get 10 things, I might get 20 things. I thank Allah. The other 80, and perhaps multiplied so much, I will get in the akhirah, in the hereafter, in paradise. But I need to surrender to what Allah has not given me in this world, surrender to His decree in order for me to get to the akhirah. This is something of utmost importance, because too many people are suffering because iman is weak. We don't understand the plan of Allah subhanahu wa ta'ala with us. And sometimes we don't even understand how to react to what's happening around us. May Allah subhanahu wa ta'ala grant us sound knowledge. May He make us from those who love one another for the sake of Allah subhanahu wa ta'ala. Today, we want people to think exactly how we think. Otherwise, this man is not a Muslim. This man is a deviant. This man is this. This man is that. But no two people think alike. That we don't understand. Yes, we should discuss when it comes to bringing people towards what is right. Towards what Allah has revealed, we discuss inshallah based on sound knowledge, and at the same time realizing and understanding the gift of Allah to have allowed such a discussion. But if we were taught to just label and stay far away from this man because his eyes are slightly different from mine, in that particular case, we will only be spreading complete and utter destruction in the ummah, because we will be splitting ourselves into small little groups, not understanding that we are part of one major ummah. We will always discuss matters with knowledge and sound knowledge, and we will always try to bring ourselves together, bearing in mind that difference of opinion has been there from the time of the Sahaba radiallahu anhum all the way down. May Allah subhanahu wa ta'ala bless us. It is important that I spend a few moments to make mention of the sacrifice in Islam. When we say sacrifice, one of the prime issues that come to our minds, the sacrifice of Ibrahim alayhi salatu wasalam, of his son Ismail, may peace be upon them all and upon us. Amen. If we take a look at what happened, according to the narrations, the historic narrations and some of the ahadith of Rasulullah sallallahu alayhi wasallam, it was a dream, an instruction to a Nabi of Allah subhanahu wa ta'ala, Ibrahim alayhi salatu wasalam, to do something that pleased Allah, although it did not make sense to this man. But he knew it was coming from Allah, so whether it made sense or not was besides the point. I have to get this fulfilled because it is wahi, it is revelation, it is from Allah, it is an instruction of my maker. Here it is, and I will get this fulfilled. He was instructed to sacrifice his son. The upbringing of that particular son was such that when he spoke to the son says, Ya abati fa'al ma tu'mar. Oh my father, do as you have been instructed. Satajiduni insha Allah min as-sabirin. You will find me being from amongst those who are patient. This was the upbringing of the child. May Allah subhanahu wa ta'ala help us to give our children similar upbringing, that when the decree of Allah is mentioned to them, they do not find it difficult to surrender to it. Today, we don't read salah and we expect our children to read salah. We don't dress appropriately and we are saddened when our children dress more indecently than us. So there are two ways, inshallah, to solve that matter. May Allah subhanahu wa ta'ala grant us solution to that.
So Ibrahim alayhi salatu wasalam, when he went to fulfill the instruction of Allah subhanahu wa ta'ala, shaitan came to him. When shaitan came to him, he pelted the devil on three occasions according to some narrations. And later on, he fulfilled the sacrifice. What we learn is so much from it. One is, every one of us is taught to engage in that sacrifice in one way or another, by the will of Allah subhanahu wa ta'ala. Not because it's all about a festival of meat and it's all about enjoying eating. It's not only that, subhanallah. The celebration is upon the obedience of Allah subhanahu wa ta'ala and upon putting a knife between you and that which comes in the path of earning the pleasure of Allah subhanahu wa ta'ala. Let me give you an example. What is the point of someone sacrificing a ram at the time of Eid al-Adha, yet they have not put a knife to the adultery that they are committing for the last 10 years? What's the point? What is your sacrifice? What have you put to an end in order to achieve the pleasure of Allah subhanahu wa ta'ala from the sin that you are committing? A person lies every day and yet they want to slaughter animals and say, enjoy the meat. But brother, your sacrifice is to cut your lies. Some people speak rough to their family members. They have no way of communication. They speak to their wives or sometimes to their husbands or their children or parents or in-laws in such a rough way that they can only be pleasing the devil. Yet they will come to you at the time of Eid al-Adha. Eid Mubarak, subhanAllah. Eid is not only about greeting people. No, it is a bigger, much bigger issue. It is development of yourself. You celebrate upon the fact that you have put a knife to that which was displeasing Allah subhanahu wa ta'ala, or where it came to the instruction of Allah subhanahu wa ta'ala. You made sure that come what may, you adopted that instruction. May Allah subhanahu wa ta'ala grant us goodness. We have people who cannot give up pornography, but when it comes to sacrificing, they are quick to put the knife on the ram and say, you know what, we sent 20 animals to Bangladesh and we sent 50 animals to India and we sent another 500 to Africa. MashaAllah, that is very, very good. But what did you do about that animal within you? You have not yet slaughtered it. Allahu Akbar. What about the pornography inside that you are so hooked to? Cut it out, my brothers and sisters. Cut it out and see how you will enjoy the sacrifice of Eid al-Adha. You are sacrificing something for the pleasure of Allah subhanahu wa ta'ala. People have so much. Some people have really this connection to false wealth that is not theirs. So they want to usurp wealth through robbery or deception. And they get happy about it. Brother, I am a very rich man. How did you get your money? If you did it halal, alhamdulillah, we are happy for you. If not, put a knife to it. That money will not come about with any form of goodness. If we're not prepared to put a knife to it, then subhanallah, how will we earn the pleasure of Allah subhanahu wa ta'ala? So this is one angle of looking at that sacrifice. The angle of what am I prepared to sacrifice to earn the pleasure of Allah subhanahu wa ta'ala? On one hand, Ibrahim alayhi salam, he was instructed to do something that did not make sense to him, nor will it ever make sense to any one of us. Imagine, sacrifice your son. Can it make sense to you? No. Did it make sense to him? No. But it definitely was never a point of question because he knew the source of the instruction. Once Allah said, do this, he said, Sami'na wa ata'na. We have heard it and we have obeyed it. Whereas we have light items to fulfill. No one has asked us to sacrifice our children or to do something barbaric in order to achieve the pleasure of Allah. No, but it is the small things in our life that we are not even prepared to look into. How then are we going to be able to sacrifice them, cut them out for the sake of Allah subhanahu wa ta'ala? So I hope these few words of motivation can help myself and yourselves. Firstly, look into ourselves. Where am I going wrong? How do I work? How do I address my colleagues? For example, some of us, we cannot read Salah. For what reason? Because we are lazy. We want to sleep. Or we say the timing is strange. Some of us don't want to dress appropriately. Some of us have haram relations with the opposite sex in a way that we know it's detrimental for us, for our families, for our well-being. But we cannot put an end to it. And yet, every year we witness this Eid al-Adha. What is it all about? It is all about sacrifice.
It is all about cutting out that which displeases Allah subhanahu wa ta'ala and forcing yourself to do that which pleases Allah, such as your salah, your truthfulness, your dress.

Come on, we can do much better with our dress code. The way we come across one another when we enter the house of Allah, my brothers and sisters, we need to learn something. We smile at one another for the sake of Allah, because I share a shahada with you. I don't need to come into the house of Allah and look at people in such a way that my eyes are telling them, what are you doing here, brother? You are not even supposed to be here. If that is the case, where is my iman? What is the brotherhood? Subhanallah. What is the sisterhood all about? We need to make sure people feel like part of one family. That is what the ummah is all about. We will have differences and we will always have differences. But my brothers and sisters, remember, those differences to be discussed with knowledge and to be discussed in a way that it is felt that my intention deep down is not to condemn people, but rather to educate them, to come closer to what is right. And to do so, it might take long. It's a lot of effort and energy required, dedication and strategy, so much. But we are impatient, my brothers and sisters. It's either my way or the highway, as they say. May Allah subhanahu wa ta'ala protect us. Brothers and sisters, two things were mentioned in today's talk, and I hope we can remember this. Number one, it is important for us to realize the tests of Allah subhanahu wa ta'ala. We will never get what we want in this world, because Allah has kept a paradise where we will be getting what we want. Expect tests in your life. One day your health will fail. One day you will suffer loss in your wealth. One day you will suffer the loss of life of those around you whom you love most, because everyone needs to go. One day you will become old and you won't be able to walk anymore. One day you will have to prepare for dying because you are so close to death. You may look back in your life and regret. When I had energy, I used it for adultery. I used it for pornography. When I could see, I used to watch dirty things. When I could type, I used to type the dirtiest of things. Now that I'm old, what do I do? Remember, if you have got to old age, you are so lucky that the doors of Tawbah are still open. But a loser is the one who gets right to death and still hasn't turned to Allah subhanahu wa ta'ala. So my brothers and sisters, we ask Allah subhanahu wa ta'ala to help us through our tests and to make us from those whom, when the tests come in our direction, we can accept them with open arms, asking Allah to help us through them and asking Him never to test us with tests that will be too difficult for us to pass. The second point I made mention of is to learn from the sacrifice of Ibrahim alayhi salatu wasalam, that if he could put a knife to something in order to please Allah subhanahu wa ta'ala, it was replaced with a ram. As we know, we should learn that what we have been asked to do is far easier. It is far lighter. Yet we find ourselves dilly-dallying. We find ourselves dwindling. We cannot even sacrifice minor things in order to please Allah subhanahu wa ta'ala. I hope and I pray we can become better people. And I hope and I pray we can become assets to our communities, our societies, starting with our own families and family members. May Allah subhanahu wa ta'ala bless.

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1: Assalamu alaikum wa rahmatullahi wa barakatuh. Alhamdulillah wa salatu wa salamu ala rasulillah. I have 20 minutes, and inshallah in those 20 minutes I want to share with you something that I hope I can give from my own life experience for those of you who go through hardships, those of you who go through grief, those of you whose minds and hearts are in pain. And today inshallah I want to relate to the Quran again. Let's go. Brothers and sisters, lessons from real life experiences and events are the most profound of impacts on people's lives. And when we look at the Quran, we find that the stories of the prophets, individuals, and past communities are frequently repeated to us. And they're brought to us to a human level. Why? So that they can relate to us, so that we can look at them and find the relatability to guide us in life. They're not abstract, they live with us. And the Quran lives with you if you allow it. We look at their stories and we either find lessons of their fate of people before so that we don't repeat the same mistakes. Others, we find solace in their lives. And all of this to show us how the Quran is always with us to nurture us, massage us, to look after us, to carry us, and to be there for us in all our ups and downs in life. Sometimes it's like a scholar.

holding wise men, looking at you, frowning, but with care, like a grandfather. And sometimes it looks at you with compassion and tears, as if it is a mother reaching out to you. And sometimes it gives you fear, because we could be going astray and not listening. And sometimes it rattles us, and other times it just reads us. You're sitting there not thinking about anything, you've got a problem, you don't know what it is, and suddenly a verse pops up in your face, reads you, analyzes it, and then gives you the medicine. But only if you open your heart up to the Quran. That is why more than one third of the Quran's content is stories and parables. All the prophets are in there, and their stories in detail. As Allah subhanahu wa ta'ala said, فَقُصُصِ الْقَصَصَ لَعَلَّهُمْ يَتَفَكَّرُونَ. Narrate to them these stories that they may reflect. And as in the last verse of Surah Yusuf, Allah says,

Certainly in the stories of the bygone people, there is a lesson for people of understanding. What is being narrated in the Quran is no fabrication. And in the beginning of Surah Yusuf, where Allah says,

O Muhammad, by revealing the Quran to you, we narrate to you in the best manner the stories of the past, although before this narration you were utterly unaware of them. You see, brothers and sisters, for those of you who know my story and those of you who don't, many of you may have gone through what I've been through, and we see our brothers and sisters in Palestine going through them every single minute. I too, about 4 years ago, lost my son and brother right in front of me, in front of my eyes. 1 minute they were breathing, and next minute they were gone. No matter how knowledgeable you are, how wise you are, how much experience you have, how many talks you've given, how many certificates and qualifications you have, and how many people you've helped, when you are tested with something like that and grief hits you, you need someone else to come and hold you and lift you up. You need help. You can't do it alone. It's impossible. And the first help that I got was obviously the Quran, and I'll tell you why. When you attach yourself to the Quran most of your life and you're used to reciting the Quran on a daily basis, it becomes part of who you are. The Quran becomes almost you, and you become the Quran. You see, those who recite the Quran with an open heart will find, and I always say this, the famous statement, the Quran reads you. The Quran reads you. Among the surahs which helped me to stay on my feet and keep going in times of grief and inability to think, among them was Surah Yusuf. And since it involved the loss of my son and brother, also Surah Hud, which talks about the beautiful father Nuh alayhi salam when he lost his son before his eyes. You see, it doesn't matter who you are and what you've gone through, man, woman, old or young, Muslim or non-Muslim, the moment you open the Quran, it will provoke you. And it will reach out right inside of your heart and memory. And if you can get past one page, something about it is going to take some of your thoughts and your challenges which you're trying to hide, and it just presents it right in front of you and says, face it, face it. Now read on, and I will tell you what to do. In Surah Yusuf, one of the things that I found that helped me is that in a time of grief and hardship, certain questions may come to your head. Some people even may fall into doubts. Alhamdulillah, I never doubted Allah subhanahu wa ta'ala even for a minute. But while reciting Surah Yusuf and listening to it, because that's the surah I wanted to take solace in. You know why? Because I remembered who? My greatest role model, Muhammad sallallahu alayhi wa sallam. If you don't know about him sallallahu alayhi wa sallam, you don't know his seerah, brothers and sisters, you are missing out on the greatest role model and the greatest guidance and therapy in your life, Muhammad sallallahu alayhi wa sallam. When his wife died, radiallahu anha Khadija, and his uncle Abu Talib, who supported him and defended him, and his wife being his greatest support, he lost his home and he became a fugitive and homeless. And he lost his support. He was in great, great sadness. It's called Aam al-Huzn, the year of sadness. And the Surah Yusuf was brought down. Allah subhanahu wa ta'ala brought it to the Prophet sallallahu alaihi wasallam in one complete story in order to soften his pain and to help him and massage his grief. And stories truly are the best ways to talk to your children about and yourself and give lessons from. In Surah Yusuf, nearly every verse that talks to you brings in the end of it a statement. They are so special, those statements. And really they appear to you when you're going through something. You see, every time you recite the Quran, depending on what you're going on in your life with, you understand the verses in a different way. That same Fatiha that you've recited 1,000 times, something happens in your life, you recite the Fatiha today, and somehow, suddenly it just sounds different. It just means differently. So I picked up those verses in Surah Yusuf. At the end of them, a verse would come up and will bring you to almost question or doubt something. But then Allah catches you. For example,
Allah says, in

Indeed, whoever fears Allah and remains patient, Allah does not allow the reward of such people to go to waste. Or another verse where you think Yusuf alayhi salam is going through so much hardship, where is Allah for him? Then Allah finishes by saying, إِنَّهُ هُوَ السَّمِيعُ الْعَلِيمُ. Know that he indeed is always listening and fully knowing. Fully knowing of what? Fully knowing of what you're going through and why things have to be the way they are. So Allah catches you. Or the phrase,

The phrase of Yaqub alayhi salam, where he said, I will address my sorrow and grief only to Allah, and I know from Allah what you do not know. You see, these verses played a different role in my grief when my brother and son passed away, rahmatullahi alayhim, and upon your loved ones. If any of you in the audience have lost loved ones, may Allah subhanahu wa ta'ala have mercy upon them and give you solace and help you through it. And all our brothers and sisters around the world. You see, sometimes you get angry. Sometimes people hurt you. Some people say phrases to you that you just don't want to listen right now because they don't understand what you're going through. Sometimes they give you advice in the wrong place and you say, man, you just don't know what you're saying. But then Allah tells you, Inna Allaha Sami'un Alim. Don't worry. Don't worry. Allah is hearing everything and He knows what you're going through. So you say to yourself, I complain my sorrow, or I address my sorrow. Not complain, address my sorrow and my grief to Allah subhanahu wa ta'ala. The Quran calls you to pick you up and to tell you are still important, you are still valid in life. The fact that you are still breathing, Allah has use for you. And how beautiful it is that Allah has use for me. Keep going. When your time comes, you are not going to get any warnings. So keep going for now and make sure that you live your life in a way that pleases Allah to the best of your ability. Perhaps it's a wake-up call. Perhaps there is a plan for you. Perhaps it's a test for your hereafter. Perhaps and perhaps and perhaps there are 1,000 reasons why. But you and I have to be patient and wait a little bit longer. In the story of Nuh alayhi salam, I found solace. Just give you an example so that you can, I'm inviting you to recite the Quran and live with it, brothers and sisters, as much as you can. And in that surah, Surah Al-Hud, you find the same surah that I've always read. And then when you read it again, somehow it sounds different.

0: من رحم وحال بينهما الموج فكان من المغرقين.
1: The ark sailed along with them amid mountains like waves. Noah, Nuh alayhi salam, spotting his son at a distance, called out to him, "My son, my son, embark with us and do not be with the unbelievers." The son replied, "I will go to a mountain for refuge and it will save me from the water." Nuh said, "None can save anyone today from the command of Allah except those on whom he may be merciful." Thereupon a wave swept in between the two and he was drowned. How do you think a father, Nuh alayhi salam, felt, the messenger of Allah? You see, when I read those verses, I held my breath. I go, how did Nuh alayhi salam feel? Did he feel the same way as I did? You see, when these things happen, you don't just recite the verses and skim over them anymore. You stop. You go, let me read that a little bit clearer. How was Nuh alayhi salam feeling? And then we find as he sails in the ship towards the end, when it settles and when he's calmed down. You see, before he was distracted. He was distracted with the waves. He was distracted with the floods. He was distracted with the animals going on. He was distracted with it sailing. And when all the distractions went, naturally the human being's true feelings start to pop out. That's why compressing them is not always good. You need some help to get them out. And sometimes you do need to cry. Sometimes you do need to fall on the floor. Sometimes you do need to let out a little bit of those emotions. And Nuh alayhi salam, when it settles, he remembers who? The first thing he remembers is his son. You reminisce, nostalgia comes to you. And he said, قَالَ رَبِّي إِنَّ بْنِي مِنْ أَهْلِي. My Lord, my son, he's one of my family. وَإِنَّ وَعْدَكَ الْحَقِّ. And your promise is true. وَأَنْتَ أَرْحَمُ الرَّاحِمِ وَأَنْتَ أَحْكَمُ الْحَاكِمِينَ. And you are the most wisest of the wise. In a very respectful way, Nuh alayhi salam is asking Allah, in other words, oh my Lord, your promise to save my family. Nuh says, my son is one of my family and he wasn't saved, but I know that you are the most wise. I just don't know what's going on. What is happening to Nuh alayhi salam? Allah is relating the human side of the father and his grief. He forgot what it means. He should be able to work it out, but he can't. Because in a time of grief and a parent losing their child or somebody loved to them, it's very hard to think. Even Nuh alayhi salam couldn't. And Allah had to remind him. He reminded him gently. He was not one of your family, Nuh, I promised you, but he had left. He had disobeyed. He had disbelieved. He left you. He abandoned you and he didn't tell you. Do not ask me about questions which you have no knowledge of. Meaning, O Nuh, be careful. You are a messenger and prophet of Allah. You should know better than this. And Nuh alayhi salam went down in prostration. He understood better than us. He said, oh Allah, forgive me for what I have said. Let me move forward. I will keep going. And that's when we understand, Inna lillahi wa inna ilayhi raji'un. To Allah we always belong and to Him we will return. Your child and your children don't really belong to you. They belong to Allah subhanahu wa ta'ala. They are therefore a trust that you need to look after. And if you look after that trust, on the day of judgment, it will pay off and they will be waiting for you at the doors of paradise. If they grow old enough, they'll intercede for you because they are the work that you left behind. So nurture them and look after them. But you cannot nurture them and look after them until the mother and father, they are on the same page. So you have to be role models for them. If the mum and dad are good, the children will copy. Brothers and sisters, then as you go through your hardships, and you continue to recite the Quran and listen to it, without a doubt, you can never, unless you just don't listen to the Quran, unless you just don't recite it, unless you never want to do it, the moment you make a habit for yourself to recite the Quran on a daily basis, you will always get a verse here and there, bits and pieces that will come up and grab you.

0: every time. So sometimes these verses will pop up for me.
1: وَلَلْآخِرَةُ خَيْرٌ لَكَ مِنَ الْأُولَى.
0: Indeed, what is to come will be better for you than what has gone by. Look to the future. We cannot afford to look into the past anymore. You learn from the past. What happened, happened. I cannot reverse it. It is what it is, as young people say. Move forward. You're still living, you're still breathing. You have other children, you have other family. You have purpose in life. Maybe Allah has left you for a reason. What is that reason? The Prophet, peace be upon him, said that Allah says, I am the way you assume of me. Allah says, أنا عند ظني عبدي بي. How are you going to assume of Allah? Allah is أرحم الراحمين, أحكم الحاكمين. He's the most merciful, the most wise, the most just. If you think of him negatively, why? It's not Allah, it's you and me. It's always been you and me. It's always been me and you telling my brain things and answering my brain in the way that I want. Allah didn't tell me that. He says, come back to the Quran. I have answers for you. But if you can...
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8: 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So every year, obviously, around this time, around the whole Christmas season, there is a revival of the question of who Isa alayhi salam is, who Jesus, peace be upon him, was theologically. And every once in a while you'll start to see some of the debates that rise about whether or not it is appropriate to say that Jesus, alayhi salam, Isa Islam, was a Palestinian. And so you'll often hear, especially in the last few weeks, and these last 2 weeks in particular, you'll often hear the question, was Jesus a Palestinian, really focused within this political framework of what does that mean in the current day occupation, and is it appropriate to say Jesus was a Palestinian refugee? Or you'll often hear pastors that will say Jesus was a Palestinian Jew. How do you make that claim? And so I wanted to actually sit with this question for a few minutes tonight, inshallah ta'ala, and address the question, but from a holistic perspective, and what this debate actually entails, and why it's important for us to actually speak about it beyond the semantics of it, and beyond simply the discourse of is he this or is he that, and what he would represent today in our context. So first and foremost, was Jesus a Palestinian? The first question that we have to ask that in the context of is actually in the context of circumstance. And this has been a very powerful display, particularly by the forgotten Christians of Palestine. Some of you might have seen the speech of Reverend Mundir Ishaq, Mitri Rahib, who's actually a friend of mine from the Lutheran Church in Bethlehem, who I actually spoke to, and I told him that I'd like to interview him about their situation in Beit Lahem, in Bethlehem, and why Palestinian Christians have canceled Christmas. And it starts off with the idea of circumstance. And I want to start from that place because this is where you're starting to see these powerful portrayals and these powerful discussions of what they call Isa alayhi salam, or Jesus in the rubble, right? That if Isa alayhi salam was born today, he would be born under the rubble of the Israeli regime's airstrikes, and his mother Maryam would not be able to find proper care, and he would be subjected to much of what we are seeing the mothers of Palestine today and the children, the babies of Palestine today, subjected to. And this is a powerful point to seize upon, especially when you think about the growing anti-Palestinian sentiment, the growing anti-refugee sentiment. You know, one of my favorite t-shirts to see is Abraham was a refugee, Ibrahim alayhi salam was a refugee, Musa alayhi salam was a refugee, Moses was a refugee, Isa, Jesus was a refugee, Muhammad sallallahu alayhi wasallam was a refugee. And so it's a powerful way to connect with the prophets of Allah in the discourse that we see today, where you see, interestingly enough and ironically enough and sadly enough, that those who claim to be the followers and the upholders of the scripture, of the Bible today, are most prominently featuring the anti-refugee and anti-Palestinian bills that we find in Congress, in the name of, ironically, defending Israel in the Bible, because that's what they feel like the Bible calls them to. And even, by the way, here in Dallas, Pastor Freddie Haynes and his church, Friendship West, has this huge display of Jesus in the rubble that was put together by activists like Sarah Mokuria and others, where they show this baby Jesus trapped under the rubble in Palestine and what that would represent. And I want you to think about this in an even deeper way. If you look at the time of Isa alayhi salam himself, when Herod ruled the client kingdom that Jesus, peace be upon him, that Isa alayhi salam was born into, and at the age of 2 years old, Isa alayhi salam and his mother Maryam alayhi salam flee to Egypt. I want you to think about this for a moment and think about how powerful this connection is. The fleeing of Mary and Jesus when he was 2 years old was because of what was called the Massacre of the Innocents, which was the traditional equivalent of the modern day mowing the lawn. You know, when the Israeli government says they need to mow the lawn in Gaza, that's their policy in Gaza, mow the lawn. This was their equivalent of mowing the lawn, massacring all the children so that no child would rise up against the kingdom. And I want you to think about where Mother Maryam and the child Isa Islam, the child Jesus, flee to. Where do they flee to? Egypt. And today, when you think about the gateway from Palestine to Egypt, where would that be through? Through Gaza. Think about the irony and the powerful connection of the mother, Maryam, carrying her baby, her two-year-old baby, fleeing a genocide, literally, from north to south, going to Egypt through Gaza. Think about the checkpoints that exist today that Palestinians are subjected to on a regular basis, even before this genocide that we see happening now. And imagine Maryam sneaking away with her two-year-old son, Isa alayhi salam, trying to make her way to Egypt to escape the genocide. And by the way, Gaza is actually mentioned in the Bible as one of the oldest cities in the world. It's mentioned in Genesis, it's mentioned in Joshua. And so you have the mother of Isa and Isa fleeing from Bethlehem, northern Palestine, through Gaza to get to Egypt. And there is nothing that captures us more than that right now when we think about the painful display of innocent mothers and innocent children that are being massacred in Palestine right now, that are being massacred in Palestine right now, massacred in Gaza. And don't forget that today in that Gaza Strip, which is a small part of what used to be a much larger Gaza, in that Gaza Strip in the south of Palestine, many of those that were living there already, in fact, the majority were refugees from other parts of Palestine that were ethnically cleansed so that they got there. And so when you make the argument that Jesus was a Palestinian, you start from that place of circumstance, that there is no place and there is no portrayal that is more emblematic of the current struggle, the current plight of the Palestinian mother and the Palestinian child than Maryam, peace be upon her, alayhi salam, and Isa, alayhi salam, fleeing from Bethlehem to get through Gaza to try to go to Egypt or escape the circumstances of the genocide. Something else, subhanAllah, that you can think about. You know, the things we're not thinking about with the casualty count today in Gaza. Can you imagine a mother trying to give birth right now in Gaza? Can you imagine a pregnancy with complications in Gaza right now? Can you imagine not having the proper tools to carry out a delivery, or especially, you know, a C-section and a complicated delivery right now for a mother in Gaza? Can you imagine a mother in Gaza delivering her child literally in the ruins next to the dead body of her husband? These are things that are happening. Can you imagine a mother that's been hit by an airstrike and that's missing some of her limbs and that forces labor for her? Can you imagine a mother who has been hit by an airstrike or that is in the midst of an airstrike and the trauma of that induces her labor and she doesn't even have access to water or food? SubhanAllah, when we look at Maryam, the gift that Allah gave to her when she went out to deliver Isa alayhi salam under the tree, right, of the dates and of the water, not even having access to clean water, not even having access to a few dates, there is a deep connection there that we have to draw as we're pondering upon the lives of the prophets, because there's nothing that represents that more than when we look at Maryam alayhi salam in this regard. And I wanted you to take a look at this image. This was a news report, by the way. You can read the news report. The Gaza grandmother scared of loving baby Maryam for fear of losing her too. The baby in that incubator is named Maryam. And every single member of her family has been obliterated, except for her grandma. If you think about the literal babies that are in the incubators and living in the fire in Gaza right now, how many of them are named Maryam? How many of them are literally named Isa? How many of them are named Yusuf, Joseph? How many of them literally carry their names as they undergo this massacre that we see right now? What's very interesting is that while Palestinian Christians are ignored, you know, one of the things, I was talking to a friend who works at Al Jazeera, and he was saying it's really interesting because about 6 to 8 months ago, you'll start to see that there were a lot of news articles that were suddenly making their way into mainstream outlets about how Christian tourists in Jerusalem were starting to get attacked by extremist settlers. Christian tourists, Western tourists. So you ignore Palestinian Christians and their existence altogether. Christian tourists from the West were starting to complain about being spit on and attacked within Jerusalem by the extremist settlers that were showing their open hostility towards them for being Christians, right? Palestinian Christians don't matter, of course, but Western Christians starting to be attacked for being Christian was a big issue because it shatters this attachment that people have to a political ethnostate over literally what is supposed to be their religious tie, their religious claim to that land and to the people of that land. So that's the first thing you start with, is the idea of Isa alayhi salam and Maryam alayhi salam by circumstance, born in that land, living in that land. Let's forget all of the names right now. Let's pretend that it wasn't called anything. Let's pretend that there is no lineage. In that same place, for the same type of genocide to be carrying out, and for the same type of circumstances to be lived, is absolutely emblematic, and for us to speak about, and a powerful point to resonate with the public as they can connect to that story. If it is a connection by belief, so the first connection is by circumstance. The second connection is by belief. And you might have seen, by the way, you know, Israel's actual Twitter account, because this is what they have time to do with their propaganda while they're also massacring over 100 babies a day. Israel's actual Twitter account puts out a video, supposedly a drawing of Isa alayhi salam, expressing confusion at being called a Palestinian. And how could I be? And then they called me a Muslim too? Like, wow, they called me a Palestinian, they called me a Muslim too? Dirty propaganda, simplistic, reductionist, but it resonates. So of course, we also come at this first and foremost from the place of belief. When we start to attach our timeless attachment to the prophets of Allah. The word Muslim, of course, as any Muslim would say, means someone who submits to Allah subhanahu wa ta'ala, who has submitted to Allah. All of the prophets were Muslims in their submission to God. And that's why we call all of the prophets Muslims. But of course, that doesn't come across in a 30-second video tweeted by a genocidal state. So how do we connect ourselves by belief? And who claims Isa alayhi salam from a place of belief? Allah subhanahu wa ta'ala says in the Quran, إِنَّ أَوْلَى النَّاسِ بِإِبْرَاهِيمِ لَلَّذِينَ تَبَعُوا, that those who are closest to Abraham, peace be upon him, are those who actually follow him. When the Prophet Muhammad, peace and blessings be upon him, came to Medina and he saw the Jewish community fasting to honor the victory of Musa alayhi salam, the victory of Moses, peace be upon him, over the Pharaoh. What did he say? نَحْنُ أَوْلَى بِمُوسَى مِنْكُمْ. You see the word? We are closer to Musa alayhi salam. We follow Musa alayhi salam. We love Musa alayhi salam. We too will fast this day. And when the Prophet Muhammad sallallahu alayhi salam spoke about Isa alayhi salam, the same word is used. It's an authentic narration where the Messenger of Allah sallallahu alayhi wasallam said, أَنَا أَوْلَى النَّاسِ بِعِيسَى بْنِ مَرْيَمْ فِي الْأُولَى وَالْآخِرَةِ. I am the closest person in the world to Jesus, the son of Mary, in this life and in the next. They said, كَيْفَ ذَلِكَ يَا رَسُولُ اللَّهِ. How is that, O Messenger of Allah? He said, الْأَنْبِيَاء إِخْوَةٌ مِنْ عَلَاتٍ وَأُمَّهَاتُهُمْ شَتَّى وَدِينُهُمْ وَاحِدٍ. He said that the prophets are brothers that basically come from the same father, but they have different mothers. Their religion is one. And he said, وَلَيْسَ بَيْنَنَا نَبِيٌّ, and there is no prophet between me and my brother Jesus, peace be upon him. And so Muslims feel this deep affection to Ibrahim alayhi salam, to Abraham, to Moses, to Jesus. And it's an affection that's based upon belief, one of following the way of these prophets. And Allah is saying in the Quran to us, of course, and this shapes the psyche of the Muslims, this is what connects you to a prophet. This is what connects you to a people. Now bring it back to the modern day. If you say Jesus is a Palestinian, so Christians and Muslims of the land there currently who claim Jesus, peace be upon him, in different ways. There's no doubt that the way that we believe in Isa Islam is different from the way that Christians believe in Isa Islam. But the two religions that believe in Jesus, peace be upon him, in some capacity, both of them happen to be Palestinians that live in the same land. Both of those populations happen to be native Palestinian populations. Of course, the Palestinian Christian population is about 10% of Palestinians as a whole. They make up about 20% of Bethlehem, about 30% of Nazareth. And subhanAllah, that rich history between the two communities, Palestinian Muslims and Palestinian Christians, it goes back deep. It goes back deep. What we celebrate when we talk about Sayyidina Umar, Umar ibn al-Khattab radiallahu anhu, entering into Jerusalem. And when he goes to Jerusalem and not only upholds the sanctity of places of worship, resettles 50 Jewish families into Jerusalem that had been expelled. And when he is offered to pray in the holiest site in Christianity, because they talk about Muslims and they say that Muslims have this bloodthirst and they always have this secret agenda to demolish everything, right?
9: Umar ibn al-Khattab, who's a more dominant figure in Islamic history than Umar ibn al-Khattab, is offered by the Christians in Jerusalem to pray in the Church of the Holy Sepulchre.

What is the Holy Sepulchre? It's the place that Christians believe that Jesus was crucified. It's the place where they have the empty tomb of Jesus. It doesn't get more than that. And the time of Dhuhr comes in and the patriarch says to him, go ahead and pray here. It'll be a sign of our togetherness. Umar says, no, no, if I pray here, then Muslims will come later on and say, Umar prayed here. They're going to get rid of your church and put a masjid in his place. Look at the foresight. And if you can put up a picture of the Holy Sepulchre, the Church of the Holy Sepulchre. So this is the Church of the Holy Sepulchre. Umar takes a few steps out and he goes to another place and he prays. And that is, of course, you can put up the next slide, Masjid Umar today, the place that he prayed outside of the church. And subhanAllah, written on the mihrab, كُلَّمَا دَخَلَ عَلَيْهَا زَكَرِيَّ الْمِحْرَابِ وَجَدَ عِنْدَهَا رِزْقًا. The ayat, the verses of Zakariya alayhi salam entering upon Maryam alayhi salam and finding the sustenance that was provided to her through divine means. So that's the first thing that we take. The second thing, which is actually really profound as well, is that when Umar radiallahu ta'ala anhu obviously restores what he restores, settles historic communities there in Jerusalem, and establishes Islam in the way that he established it so beautifully, we know that the next transition is going to come through the Crusaders, who didn't just destroy everything that was holy to Muslims, but destroyed everything that was holy to churches that didn't belong to their denomination of Christianity, and destroyed everything that was holy to Jews as well. So they massacred Muslims, Jews, and Christians that didn't belong to their denomination. When Salah ad-Din al-Ayyubi rahimahullah restores Jerusalem after everything that was done to the Muslims, and we claim that history beautifully, a century of being mistreated in the most cruel ways by the Crusaders who did it in the name of Christianity. What does Salah ad-Din do? Not only does he restore Al-Aqsa, he restores the sites of the Christians, and subhanAllah, he appoints a family. This shows you how Muslims treated this land. He appoints a family to handle the keys of the Holy Sepulchre. And this was something that the Christian denominations wanted, because that way they don't have to fight over the keys, right? So if you have a Muslim, he's a neutral arbiter. Until today, I want you to look up Adib Judah, who actually holds the keys to that church. 850 years, that key has transferred from Muslim family to Muslim family. They wake up every morning and they open the church for the Christians. That's not the story of Palestine that's being told to the American public. That's not the story of Palestine that Christian Zionists and evangelical Christians share in their churches about the history of Islam and the history of Palestine when it comes to upholding the sanctity of that place. And of course, when we talk about Isa alayhi salam, particularly Jesus, peace be upon him, something very beautiful. If you look at the Dome of the Rock, what is inscribed on it, of the inscriptions on the Dome of the Rock, is the actual birth story of Isa alayhi salam, when his mother Maryam alayhi salam gave birth to him, carried him when he spoke from the cradle, when he affirmed his prophethood, and when he affirmed that he was not a begotten son of Allah, but rather the continuation of the lineage of the prophets before. So there's circumstance, there's creed, there is the story of two Palestinian communities, or the Muslim and the Christian communities, both being Palestinians that have lived in that land for centuries, that have upheld their traditions without interruption, both being Palestinian once again. But then some would say, well, is the land based upon authority, or is the claimant based upon who has ruled that land for the longest? Now, if you look at Jerusalem in particular, For good reason, it's one of the most fought over cities in history, right? And it has changed rule over 25 times in history, where different empires have ruled Jerusalem, and by extension, the land of Palestine, or most of the land of Palestine. If you were to base it on period of rule, who has the right to that land, or who gets to claim that land in their name? Who makes that decision? The Byzantines? Christian Byzantines, who ruled it for over 300 years? Or is it the pre-Constantine Romans, ruled it for 250 years? Or is it the Jews, who ruled it for
205 years or so, just a little over 200 years? Or is it the Muslims who ruled it for over 1,000 years between the different empires, the longest empire being Ad-Dawla al-Uthmaniyya, the Ottomans, who ruled it for 400 years? So no group has ruled Jerusalem longer than the Ottomans. Or do you go before that? Do you go to the Canaanites and the Egyptians who ruled it for almost 4,000 years? Right? Who gets to make the call that they have the right to that land based upon length of authority, length of rulership? And so this is one way that you also have to carry the debate in an intelligent and historical way. Who gets to call it what they call it? Because it's changed names based upon who ruled it multiple times. Who gets to claim it in that way from a political perspective? And so again, if it's about the Muslims, then, or it's about how long it was ruled for, then we should just agree that Jerusalem should be Uthmani and we'll be fine, right? Who gets to claim the land on that basis? And the last one, of course, is based upon lineage. And this is where you have, of course, the most mental gymnastics that are used and historical revisionism to say that Isa alayhi salam was literally an Israeli. Jesus, peace be upon him, was Israeli. That the Israel of the Bible is the Israel of today. Let's unravel this for a few moments. The current Palestinian population is made up of a people that have resided in that land for a total of about 1,200 years. And that's not even including what predates them in terms of the DNA and the genetics that were encompassed in their existence. There are literally families that have lived in that land for over 1,000 years, right? That make up a rich, diverse lineage of that which comes before them. Now, if someone were to say, well, what about Bani Israel? Do we not acknowledge that Isa alayhi salam, that Jesus, peace be upon him, was an Israelite, that he was from Bani Israel? Therefore, are we denying that connection? Absolutely not. We absolutely do affirm Bani Israel's existence, and we affirm that there were righteous people from Bani Israel, and of course the most righteous of Bani Israel were the prophets of Bani Israel, and Isa alayhi salam was of course from Bani Israel in that sense. No one is denying that. But here's where it gets very interesting and where it's important for you to be able to say what needs to be said without fearing being called an anti-Semite who's supposedly trying to deny someone else's connection to that land. Bani Israel, or Israel, is not the same as a European colonial project that is less than 100 years old called Israel. This is historical. This is based in fact, not based in fiction or imagination or someone's religious text. When it says Israel or Bani Israel in the Bible, you cannot make the claim that this is the same thing as what we say today, because what that effectively does, and this is why it's important for us to not fall victim to their frameworks like anti-Zionism is anti-Semitism. When you affirm them being the same thing, you effectively turn the indigenous population into the Amalek, the Amaleks, which is what Benjamin Netanyahu quotes when he talks about the ethnic cleansing of Palestinians from their land. If you make them one and the same, you turn everybody else, the indigenous people of that land, into the Amalek, the Amaleks, whose men, women, children, and even riding animals are subjected to death. And that is exactly what we are seeing happening right now. Right? So that religious extremism is actually taking shape right in front of our eyes, not from the mouth of a rabbi in Jerusalem, from the mouth of the prime minister himself, right? Who is carrying out a genocide by making that false equivalency. Here's where it gets even more interesting when you talk about the natives of that land and the concept of lineage, Bani Israel. Do those who were settled in Israel today, are they the descendants of Bani Israel? If they were to do DNA tests on the people that were settled, the Jewish communities that were settled in the land of Israel established in 1948, are they the descendants of Bani Israel? Is a guy from
Wiley, Texas, and this is, I'm actually talking about something serious, by the way, a guy from Wiley, Texas, in the name of Birthright, who can board

a plane in the United States and go occupy a historical home that has been with the Palestinian family for hundreds and hundreds and hundreds of years. Is that guy from Wiley, Texas or Brooklyn, New York, who's as pale and un-Jesus looking as they come, right? Is that guy a descendant of Bani Israel? Is that guy someone who gets to say, this is my land and I'm a descendant because I claim that lineage or I claim that religious belief? Not only is it ahistorical, but very interesting, if you read, there was an article that was written by an Israeli historian, Shlomo Sand, in 2008, which is called Israel Deliberately Forgets Its History. And he talks about how the Bible is not a historical text. You can't use it as a book of history. That's number one. And that there is serious historical doubt on the Jewish exile of 70 AD. And that many of the Jews of Europe were created by conversion. And actually, and this is where it gets very interesting, the Palestinians, who are the natives of that land, who have lived there for over a millennium, families and families and families and families, that many of them would have some ascendancy to some lineage that traces back to Bani Israel. Because if you look at even the words of the first Israeli prime minister himself, David Ben-Gurion, he was someone who actually originally verbalized the belief that Palestinian Jews never left that land. And many of those who are Palestinians today are the descendants of people, historical Jewish communities that would have converted to Islam later on and had children, had children, had children, had children. So there would be a greater chance in terms of the lineage of historical Palestinian communities tracing back to some from Bani Israel that continued to remain in that land than making this connection to random people in Brooklyn, New York, or Wiley, Texas, or whatever it may be, right, that get to go and claim the historical hands, the historical lands and the historical homes of people. You'll also see, by the way, and I'll end with this, and it's significant, because when you read history books prior to the establishment of the state of Israel as it is today, you'll often hear or you'll often read historians write the words first century Palestine. You will see historians talk about Palestinian Judaism to distinguish it from Judaism in diaspora. And that, of course, will refer to the 2% of the population that was a historic Jewish community that was there before the State of Israel was established. They were not persecuted by the Palestinians. Jews were, of course, persecuted in Europe. And the Zionist project is an inherently secular project that was imposed on the Palestinian people and removed their connection to their land, removed their connection to their holy sites, and so much more. What do I want us to take back in conclusion here? When people try to deny our connection to our holy sites, to our prophets, and they make it sound ridiculous for you to say something as simple and historical as Jesus, a Palestinian, right? You need to know how to push back on that. And you need to be able to challenge it by circumstance, by creed, by history. That if anyone, if there's any label that could be given to Isa alayhi salam outside of a creedal title, then it would be that Jesus, peace be upon him, was a Palestinian, that Isa alayhi salam was a Palestinian. That doesn't mean he carried a Hawiya from Palestine. That means that do not dare associate Jesus, peace be upon him, or any of the noble prophets, including Ya'qub alayhi salam, Israel, with Israel of today that carries out the murder of young Palestinian children named Ya'qub, named Yusuf, named Isa, and is actively carrying out a genocide with support, unfortunately, from our government and funded, you know, in many ways by Christian Zionists even, who have ignored deliberately the existence of historical Palestinian communities. We ask Allah to be with our brothers and sisters that are oppressed in Palestine and all over, to be with the refugees wherever they are that resemble the prophets who for the most part were refugees. And we ask Allah to be with the Maryams and the Isas and the Ibrahims and the Musas and all of them that are under the rubble in Palestine, that are under the rubble due to the airstrikes, that are being starved off, that are living some of their most difficult days. May Allah give them
an eternity of joy and

0: al-Firdaws al-A'la and grant them shahada and grant them victory. Allahumma ameen. Jazakumullahu khairan. Assalamu alaikum wa rahmatullahi wa barakatuh.
1: It's a new beginning. It's a new era. Salam Media. Humanitarian journalism. Rejuvenating media day by day. 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
2: This is an interview I've been looking forward to, a discussion on Islam identity and power. We will be talking with Professor Yusuf Dadu, author and also professor of Arabic and Islamic studies in South Africa. We're talking about the African continent now. Clearly, it is a very, very, one can say profoundly in terms of the legacy of this continent. And for those of us who are of Muslim faith, we should know the fact that Islam came to Africa before even it reached Medina as well. And that is the legacy of Islam, was the first hijrah as well. And also considering the numbers we're talking about, close on to 50% of the African continent consists of Muslims. 25% of the world's Muslim population resides on the African continent. The question is, just how much do we know about Africa, and how much interest do we have on the subject of the legacy of Muslims on the African continent? And this is the result why we are, this is the reason why we are talking about this publication by Professor Yusuf Dadu. Professor Yusuf, assalamu alaikum wa rahmatullahi wa barakatuh. Welcome and jazakallah khairan so much for your time.
3: Wa alaikum assalam wa rahmatullahi wa barakatuh, brother Inayat. Good to be with you.
2: Yes, wonderful. And, you know, this is a topic that is very, very close to my heart. In fact, not very long ago, I attended an event talking about Islam in Africa as well. And I ended up giving a talk on a Juma Bayan as well, just talking about this particular subject. And, you know, now this publication has come about, and I'm sure there are many, many compelling reasons, Prof, for the reasons or giving reasons for this publication. What are some of these reasons?
3: Brother Inayat, I think you have mentioned some of them already, but let me just go through them very quickly. Many people don't know that Africa is the only majority Muslim continent in the world. But what is more important is that events in one part of the continent tend to influence and affect another. Let's just take our own example in South Africa. You take the Muslim Brotherhood of Egypt, the Ikhwan al-Muslimin, who were very politically conscious Muslims. What happened is that some of their writings and teachings filtered through to some of the politically conscious Muslim youth movement of South Africa in the 1970s and the 1980s. So that means influence right across the continent from top to bottom. We can also think of a number of religious leaders from the Cape, the Shuyukh, who studied in Egypt, particularly around about in the mid-20th century. They, of course, also met some of these leaders of the Ikhwan, and they were, of course, influenced by them in some or other way. There is also, in terms of tasawwuf, mysticism, we find the Tijaniya order, which originated in Algeria, but which has a vast following in West Africa. Some of these followers of the Tijaniya Sufi order have settled in this country. What do we know about them? What are their views? Then, of course, lastly, members from the Horn of Africa, who have been engaged in anti-state activities, have also come into the limelight here in South Africa, and they are promoting some of the same ideas in South Africa. What do we know about them? In other words, one part of the continent rightly or wrongly influences and affects another. But what is very important, Brother Shaukat, is that, you know, there is a certain amount of emphasis that I have placed in this book on the experiences of Muslims in Southern Africa. And when you look at Southern Africa, it's somehow, you know, people seem to forget that there are Muslims in this part of the world. So we are almost treated as some kind of an orphan segment of the Muslim Ummah.
2: Well,
3: that's
2: certainly
3: basically.
2: Yes,
3: yes,
2: Prof. You know, obviously, you know, I spoke about the legacy, and Africa has got such a rich legacy. You spoke about the Ikhwan in terms of how it shaped a political thought in South Africa and also in many other parts of Africa. But also when one looks at it from an intellectual level, an educational level, cultural level as well, the contribution to the world and not only to the African continent from Africa is just so immense that one cannot imagine. Some of the greatest dies were on the African continent. People like Usman Denfodio, when one looks at some of the greatest mujahids in terms of Libya as well, Umar Mukhtar, we look at so much contributions. The first university, the oldest university on the African continent, Timbuktu, the rich intellectual heritage, and yet we know very, very little. Yet when we speak about Africa, and I think you allude to this in your book as well, in terms of, you know, when you look at Africa, they appraise the Islamic threat. They talk about influencing government in terms of counter-terrorism policies. And that is the Africa that the world is talking about today, forgetting the contribution of Africa, where Africa even discovered Europe before the Europeans discovered Europe themselves.
3: Absolutely. The point with the African legacy that that many people forget is what we need to recall is that Islam has had a footprint on this continent almost after the demise of Nabi sallallahu alaihi wasallam. In other words, it has been around. Well, of course, it was there with the first hijrah took place during his lifetime. But, a more enduring legacy in a certain way, if I could call it that, happened right from the time of the Khilafah of Umar radiallahu ta'ala anhu, and from then onwards. So we are looking at, let's say, close to 1400 years. And the other thing that we need to bear in mind is that the legacy of Islam on this continent has been so vast and so varied. And yet, unfortunately, and this, I would say, applies to very many of our, if I could call them, of the established Muslim communities in South Africa. In other words, people who are, for want of a better expression, Cape Muslims, or those Muslims from the Indian subcontinent, they only tend to very often prioritize the contributions of people either from Arabia or the Middle East in general, and of course the Indo-subcontinent, but they seem to forget the huge legacy that has been bequeathed to Islam by the African continent.
2: Well, certainly, Prof, and I think you allude to this in this book, and I think, you speak about, I think in one of your chapters, you speak about Muslim views on citizenship, on how patriotic we are in terms of governance as well. And as you correctly pointed out, and also we look at the Muslim Ummah in South Africa at this point in time, the face of the Muslim Ummah has changed. We are no longer those traditional Malay and Indian Muslims as well. We've got Muslims from right across the entire world, and it is about time that we recognize the changing face of the Muslim Ummah, and more importantly, I think to consider ourselves as Africans rather than historically Indian or Malay Muslims as well.
3: Absolutely, absolutely. You've hit the nail on the head. The idea, look, we are grateful for our legacy. We don't want to shy away from that. But at the same time, it needs to be remembered that we've been here on this continent, at least us here, we've been around here for more than 100 years, 125 years or something. Some of us in this country have been here for about three centuries. The point is that what exactly has been the impact of Africa on us? That is something that we sometimes don't seem to pay enough attention to. Brother Inayat, if I could just go back to the idea of the citizenship. That is a very important point. There was a deliberate reason why I chose to discuss that in one of my chapters. And that is, when you look at the issue of Islam, and this is the lens through which very often antagonistic or ill-informed Muslims or ill-informed people examine the position of Islam and Muslims, they look at things like jihad. In other words, you know, Muslims are always ready to wage war. That is their understanding of the concept jihad. And then, of course, the later development in Islamic jurisprudence of some of these concepts like Darul Harb. Darul Harb meaning enemy territory. Now, when we speak about the enemy territory and citizenship, you will see that what I'm trying to say here is that Darul Harb, as a concept, was developed much later, after the demise of Nabi Sallallahu Alaihi Wasallam. That was the opinion of some jurists. But the point is, and this needs to be stressed very clearly, that there are lots and lots of reports of Nabi Sallallahu Alaihi Wasallam and the Sahaba showing their love and legacy for the lands in which they were reared, in which they grew up. I mean, I don't need to go into details about that. When Nabi Sallallahu Alaihi Wasallam, for example, left Makkah on his way to Medina, I mean, he looked back at Makkah and he said that I would never have left you. It's the people here, or at least some of the people here, who have made my life here untenable. So the point is, patriotism is a natural inclination that Allah subhanahu wa ta'ala has bequeathed every human being. But now, having this type of patriotism, of course, it can become a bit tricky when it is linked with the concept of nationalism these days. And nationalism, unfortunately, is very, very problematic, particularly when we tend to shut out certain segments of humanity just because we would like to show our uniqueness. So the entire issue of citizenship plays a sense that the concept of citizenship as compared to the Darul Harb type of thing or the Darul Islam, where people, certain jurists spoke about living in an Islamic state. What is an Islamic state? All these types of things are important to make people realize that it doesn't mean that you've got to be in a so-called Islamic state for you to make positive contributions and inputs to the society in which you live.
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4: Yes, interesting that you speak about positive contributions because, you know, one of the chapters you speak about, Prof, speaks about social activism and social welfare in Africa, because which is a positive contribution. And also at the same time, when one looks at, and I'd like to link it, and I'm, you know, just want to try and compress political activism as well together with social activism as well, because that obviously is taking root on in South Africa as well, but also in many other parts of Africa, particularly for us who have been, you know, at somebody my age, we have been exposed to so much to colonialism, to post-colonialism. We've seen the fragility of the states as well, and just how, you know, this has impacted on the continent and our country as a whole.
5: Yes, absolutely. When it comes to, you know, I could have discussed social activism together with political activism. But then I thought that it would make the particular chapter much too lengthy and unwieldy. And it is for that reason only that I separated political activism from social activism. But strictly speaking, political activism, as you rightly point out, we could combine it with social activism. But getting back to the observations that you have raised, that is true. Particularly in, shall I say, in the 21st century, some of these issues have really come to the fore, and today they are dominating headlines, the issue of political activism. Whereas what is not known to many is that people in different parts of Africa were not just prepared to be violent. Many of them tried their best to negotiate with the authorities at hand, but unfortunately they failed because of the obstinacy of the rulers. Well, that's another long story. I wish the viewers will take time to download this book. I mean, I think I've given details of the website. So what I'm getting at is that these people tried their best to work within state parameters, but yet they were unceremoniously chased out, in fact, hounded out by ruling authorities. That's the one class of. Then you get another class of people. I mean, to that we would be thinking of people like the Ikhwanul Muslimun, who were of course very, very willing to work within state structures. But of course, they did have some of the principles that they regarded as non-negotiable, which I think is understandable. We need to have some sort of standpoint on things. But now,

0: either. And of course, some of them have filtered their ideas through among a few people in this country as well. So it's important that we should understand where all this comes from, what is right about it or what is wrong about it. These are things that are discussed in this book. We need to be aware of what is happening around us. We cannot close our eyes and think that, you know, like a dream, all these things will just pass without our understanding.
1: Yes, Prof. But also, you know, for someone like yourself, and obviously to your credit, the first South African citizen to be appointed full professor of Arabic and Islamic studies in this country, and someone as an academic that has a major interest in teaching and learning, and looking at the current generation, the current crop of people we have in South Africa and also in this, on the continent, they are growing up in a

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2: The recital of Surah Yasin has been brought to you by an anonymous sponsor of Mahekeng for the Isale Thawab of his late parents, Nabi sallallahu alayhi wa sallam, and all marhumin.
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1: It's an important reflection because, I mean, it's also this playing with the internal dialogue of have I accomplished? She's very goal-orientated as a person, and so she's successful. But this constant feeling of have I done enough, whether it's for her family or personally or for her, you know, career. Yeah. Do a lot of women face this kind of questioning, do you think?
2: It's something that I've seen in a lot of my friends. I experience it in myself, you know, especially if you are a goal-driven, sort of forward-looking kind of person. You are always thinking, oh, you know, maybe it's me projecting, but have I done enough? Am I a good enough mother? Am I a good enough daughter? Am I a good enough daughter-in-law, sister, whatever role it is that you play? I think there is this measuring up that a lot of the time women feel that they don't meet. And so I wanted to show that in June and how she felt lacking in these roles, the various roles that she was playing, and also how it looked to her like somebody else's life, her friend Carla, was just always doing better than her, which is, of course, an artificial comparison because she's comparing her own suburban life to, you know, the perfect Instagram life of somebody who's living in a tropical island.
1: Yeah. And it is kind of a sort of an ideal, isn't it? To want to just go off to an island and live there and have these perfect views every day.
2: June, the idea of June just running away and escaping her life is something that, I don't know, I'm guessing we've all thought about at some stage. It's just if you could just start over again, would you do it? Would you go? And so the story of June also poses that question, because what would happen if you did? If you did actually just one morning up and leave?
1: And the possibilities are there, right? Because post-COVID now, there's not only this idea of technologically linking up with everyone, but there's this idea that remote work is a possibility for, you know, a number of maybe corporate people, for example, or anyone who's able to work online. Just this whole idea, society puts on women the pressure, that the idea that you're responsible for your family and you're responsible for this and this and this and this. And she faces that backlash. I don't want to give away too much from the story, but there's just so many dynamics.
2: The one thing about June that I wanted specifically for her, and she came out as that kind of character, is she is a very independent, emotionally independent and financially independent woman. So she is connected to her family group. She's connected to her parents and her sister and her extended family. They are important to her, but she is not, she's not sort of so involved in them. She's not in their pockets. You know, she's kept herself a little bit distant. And financially, she is supporting her entire family. So this is not a woman. I mean, this is a strong woman. She's not somebody who's fleeing because she can't cope, because things are too hard for her. It's because she wants a change, I guess, from all of the responsibility that she feels. So it's not somebody that is weak and therefore just running away.
1: And I mean, this big appreciation for the sort of complex relationships and the lines between each of her family that you draw on and how she relates to each. So this is not a cardboard cutout character. She's very, like you say, a strong woman. She has deep relationships with everyone on her family and her in-laws' family. Yeah. And you know, working out this relationship with her husband is almost like a sentiment towards what might seem, I don't know, so there's times when you can really get annoyed with Ahmed and think like, can't you just take him out of his thing?
2: I think what I wanted to do was also to show a non-traditional relationship. June is not Muslim. She is married to Ahmed, who is Muslim. She lives with her mother-in-law, Maisa, who is Muslim, and they are raising their daughter as Muslim. But it's not a relationship with strife. It's the religion.

0: is not something that they're fighting about. It's not a toxic kind of, you know, she gets on very well with her mother-in-law. It's all working. So I wanted to show also a sort of a non-stereotype kind of family relationships also. She's close to her parents. Everybody mostly gets on, even though they irritate each other. It's not a what's the word that I'm looking for? It's not a conflict-driven relationship between all of them. So it's quite, I want to use the word normal, but they fight about normal things, about ordinary things. It's you know, they're just a family in a sense. Sometimes they irritate each other because they get too much in each other's business. But you know, it's an ordinary, you know, the saying where every family is dysfunctional in its own way. A little right. bit like things don't work perfectly, but they work.
1: It's and functional so it's, as long as you stay in your place.
0: Yes, and I think this is I wanted that in a sense, because it comes to that question where things are okay-ish, but you want more. You want to make sure there's this feeling of, am I doing the most that I can with my life? And that is ultimately what drives June to do what she does. And the thing about What's Wrong with June as the title, it's, you know, when people do something unexpected, it comes out of our mouth so easily to say, what's wrong with you? And I once asked a friend when I was sort of canvassing title options, what she thought of What's Wrong with June. And she said, isn't that what they say to women who just do what they want to do? And it made me feel like, oh, okay, so maybe that is the perfect title for this book.
1: Because suddenly she's rocking the boat in whatever she does. By moving out of that role that she plays, holding up the roof for everyone, she's rocking the boat. You know, so that little bit of discomfort starts to poke at everyone, which is a great growth opportunity for everyone. It actually tells you, sometimes you've got to just let things be, let people do. And it's a great lesson, I think, for all of us from the book, just to sometimes step back and see who can handle the stuff of life.
0: I mean, the clue is in the title, What's Wrong with June. June doesn't do all the right things. She doesn't only make good decisions in this book. There are some very unwise decisions. And I also wanted that for her because we can all relate to that. We've all at some point in our lives made a bad decision or done something we wished we hadn't done. And I wanted that empathy for June, because you have to accept that about yourself, that you make mistakes, you do things that you wish you hadn't done, and to have the empathy to, you know, carry on and move on despite that. And I think that's, for me, was important about June, is that she does this big thing, but you can't in the end of it say, oh, she, you know, she's completely right. She did everything right. She behaved in the way that she should have. I wanted her to have the experience of making big mistakes, and I wanted the reader to, in a way, see and judge what she's done, but to come to the conclusion that it's okay. You know, it's okay. You forgive yourself, you forgive the character. Hopefully you forgive the character in the same way that you have empathy for yourself.
1: And a mistake doesn't seem like a mistake at the outset. And we've all been in situations where you just think like, you know, you're doing the right thing because you're looking out for yourself for the first time sometimes. And there's that regret, and there's that opportunity to forgive and not live with the regret. So I think that was very relatable, certainly. And her relationship with her daughter evolves over time. And I think that's also an interesting thing to say, that are we always responsible for how the next person feels? Yes, there's a space for empathy, but are we always having to consider the next person before, you know, our personal mental health?
0: Yes.
1: I found those interactions interesting.
0: For me, it was important to show the relationship with Salama. Salama is 23 years old, and they are in a very difficult stage of their mother-daughter relationship. And I wanted to like that because, you know, often mother-daughter relationships are portrayed as this perfect, let's go shopping and have tea on a Saturday afternoon, and we spend so much time with each other, and it's all wonderful, and the daughter is the mini-me, and it's just, you know, mother-daughter, perfect relationship. And many times it's not like that, and you can be made to feel guilty if you're not, whether you're the mother or the daughter, you feel guilty for that, for not living up to that hallmark standard. And I wanted to show an imperfect mother-daughter relationship, one where there's not an absence of love, but it is maybe a phase, maybe it's just how the relationship is, you know. And so I also wanted to show that there was this moment in June's life where, as much as she loved her daughter and as much as she has the interests of her daughter at heart, she is, as a mother, maybe for the first time, treating her daughter as an adult and putting herself as an individual first, making the choice, you know, for her own well-being before that of her daughter's, which I think is quite a milestone as a parent and as a child, yeah, to experience that, you know, your parent is a person, not just your mother. So it was a very interesting relationship to write, but one that I really enjoyed writing because I could still feel at the core the love between them. So, you know, it was, I wanted to see how far I could stretch that relationship, but also still keep it real, because I think there are many mothers and daughters that can relate to that imperfect relationship where you're a little bit scratchy with each other, and maybe your daughter gets on better with her father, or your mother gets on better with her son, and, you know, but it doesn't take away from the emotion between them. But, you know, it's not the one that society likes to hold up, which is the perfect mother-daughter, completely in sync kind of relationship where your mother is your best friend.
1: I think it's a very important sort of commentary to have made. And it's interesting because there's definitely this love between them. And you know, often, you know, parents joke about this idea that, you don't know, when you have moved from being the hero in your preteen's eyes to being like, yeah, absolutely the only person in the world who can do everything wrong for a teenager. And how do you then flip that as they reevaluate their identity in relation to you? And it's also true that for a lot of people, Mother's Day is a very sort of difficult sort of holiday or commemoration because of the kind of relationships that, you know, the kind of difficulty and that mothers and daughters sometimes face in relationships. So an important conversation to be had. What I also found interesting is the nuance with which you show Pops, June's dad.
0: Yes.
1: Is somebody who communicates to the family through the mom, but also this idea, and in a lot of brown families, I think it's true that, you know, some of the dads, some of the fathers, or some of the parents in general wouldn't know how to really compliment or congratulate for fear of, like, you know, making you feel too big for your boots or something. And this whole idea of protecting children from over celebrating because life can be harsh. Let's talk a little bit about that. I don't think it's too much of a spoiler. I just enjoyed the nuance of which that came through in really nice ways, you know?
0: So, June's father is, he communicates through lack of approval. So he would be the kind of guy that wouldn't say well done, but he would be quiet, and, you know, you would know that you did well because he's not complaining at you. That kind of guy. And I wanted to show the way that Pops is also in a way to show how Ahmed has evolved and how June has chosen somebody different, because Ahmed is very connected to his daughter. He is very loving, he's very emotional, he's very expressive towards her, which is the thing that June sometimes finds difficult. But she also finds it difficult because she can't relate to that kind of relationship with her own father. And so part of that commentary was to show that, as for me, the way I understand it is that as an individual, you don't, you never operate in a vacuum. You're the sum of how you grew up. You're either wanting to do things the way your parents did them or the opposite to the way that your parents did them. And, you know, I've got always, as I've grown older with my own children, I've got much more empathy for my own parents because I think, oh, they were dealing with me, you know. And so I think, like, I don't know how I would have dealt with that situation in their shoes. So I wanted to show that, you know, you think you're operating and you're behaving in a particular way, but you're not in a vacuum. You're not untouched by your own experiences. And so Pops was

0: He was also a father who loved his daughter, loved his daughters, but couldn't communicate that. So I think, as in many families, the mother or the other partner becomes the mouthpiece. You know, one does the sort of behind the scenes,
1: so common.
0: What goes on, and the other parent is the one that does the speaking. But so for me, Pops was partly also a commentary on how she was raised and the different choices that she made as an adult in the partner that she chose.
2: I thought it was really beautiful how you captured that. And then I love his line was like, Pops says not bad. You know, Mom's always typing in. His not bad line is like, okay, that is quite a compliment coming from Pops. I love picking up on those kinds of, and you're right. I mean, you know, that kind of generational leap to see how Ahmed is with his daughter is also quite quite interesting to see as well. So relationships, healing, spaces for growth and reflection, it all comes through. But this is also hugely entertaining as a novel. It was huge fun reading the story, getting to know the characters and seeing June make perhaps healthier choices through all of that, and her relationships evolve because of that.
0: Yes, as I said, you know, she doesn't do things perfectly. She doesn't make choices that, well, she makes choices that will make you raise your eyebrows and make you say, oh, what's wrong with you? Why are you doing that? But, you know, so we learn. Is the way the saying goes, and this is how June learns, and ultimately the question for her is how is she living her life? What is going to make her feel fulfilled? What makes her feel like she's making the most of her life? And you know, I mean, for me, hopefully, when a reader reads that, it triggers something in their own mind about what it means for them. June finds her own answers. But, you know, my hope, my wish is that when readers read that, they see the lightheartedness, and then also somewhere snuck in there is the feeling of, well, how, you know, in your judgment of June, what comes out about yourself?
2: Absolutely. I think when a story can do that, when you can connect with readers in a way, connect with characters in a way that allows you those questions about yourself, self-judgment, and what would I do in that situation, then you know that this story has resonance. And then I really, you know, found that happening. So once again, congratulations on a beautiful story. I know that many people will be collecting, picking up this book, probably reading it on a flight to Mauritius. And where to from here? Are you writing at the moment? Is there a sequel? What can we expect from you in the future?
0: I'm writing at the moment. Well, I wrote Chasing Marion with three other writers, Amy Heidenreich, Gail Schimmel, and Pamela Power. And we're trying our hand at another book with four characters, which is completely separate and new and fun, and it might not end up a book. So I'm doing that a little bit. And then I'm in that thinking phase about what I want to do next. I've got only, as I say, a poppy seed of an idea that still needs to grow. So hopefully the new year will bring something new and exciting.
2: Wonderful. It was a great opportunity to chat to you, and I'm really glad that we had that and we heard from you about your process for June. We wish you everything of the best as June is launched around the country, and I have no doubt that this will be a very enjoyable read. With that, congratulations and everything of the best.
0: Thank you so much. I really appreciate the time and being able to speak to you. It was really great.
2: Wonderful. And so there you have it. We spoke to beloved author Kanita Loxton about her book, What's Wrong with June? And with that, we'll see you next weekend on Book Bites. Assalamu alaikum wa rahmatullahi wa barakatuh.
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3: It's an important reflection because, I mean, it's also this playing with the internal dialogue of, have I accomplished? She's very goal-oriented as a person, and so she's successful. But this constant feeling of, have I done enough? Whether it's for her family or personally or for her, you know, career. Yeah. Do a lot of women face this kind of questioning, do you think?
4: It's something that I've seen in a lot of my friends. I experience it in myself, you know, especially if you are a goal-driven, sort of forward-looking kind of person. You are always thinking, you know, maybe it's me projecting, but have I done enough? Am I a good enough mother? Am I a good enough daughter? Am I a good enough daughter-in-law, sister, whatever role it is that you play? I think there is this measuring up that a lot of the time women feel that they don't meet. And so I wanted to show that in June and how she felt lacking in these roles, the various roles that she was playing, and also how it looked to her like somebody else's life, her friend Carla, was just always doing better than her, which is, of course, an artificial comparison because she's comparing her own suburban life to, you know, the perfect Instagram life of somebody who's living in a tropical island.
3: Yeah. And it is kind of a sort of an ideal, isn't it? To want to just go off to an island and live there and have these perfect views every day.
4: I think June, the idea of June just running away and escaping her life is something that, I don't know, I'm guessing we've all thought about at some stage. It's just, if you could just start over again, would you do it? Would you go? And so the story of June also poses that question, because what would happen if you did? If you did actually just one morning up and leave?
3: And the possibilities are there, right? Because post-COVID now, there's not only this idea of technologically linking up with everyone, but there's this idea that remote work is a possibility for, you know, a number of maybe corporate people, for example, or anyone who's able to work online. Just this whole idea, society puts on women the pressure, that the idea that you're responsible for your family and you're responsible for this and this and this and this. And she faces that backlash. I don't want to give away too much from the story, but there's just so many dynamics.
4: The one thing about June that I wanted specifically for her, and she came out as that kind of character, is she is a very independent, emotionally independent and financially independent woman. So she is connected to her family group. She's connected to her parents and her sister and her extended family. They are important to her, but she is not, she's not sort of so involved in them. She's not in their pockets. You know, she's kept herself a little bit distant, and financially she is supporting her entire family. So this is not a woman, I mean, this is a strong woman. She's not somebody who's fleeing because she can't cope, because things are too hard for her. It's because she wants a change, I guess, from all of the responsibility that she feels. So it's not somebody that is weak and therefore just running away.
3: And this big appreciation for the sort of complex relationships and the lines between each of her family that you draw on and how she relates to each. So this is not a

0: cardboard cutout character. She's very, like you say, a strong woman. She has deep relationships with everyone on her family and her in-laws' family. And you know, working out this relationship with her husband is almost like a sentiment towards what might seem, I don't know, there's times when you can really get annoyed with Ahmed and think like, can't you just take him out of his thing?
1: I think I wanted what I wanted to do was also to show a non-traditional relationship. June is not Muslim. She's married to Ahmad, who is Muslim. She lives with her mother-in-law, Maisa, who is Muslim, and they are raising their daughter as Muslim. But it's not a relationship with strife. The religion is not something that they're fighting about. It's not a toxic kind of, you know, she gets on very well with her mother-in-law. It's all working. So I wanted to show also a sort of a non-stereotype kind of family relationships also. She's close to her parents. Everybody mostly gets on, even though they irritate each other. It's not a what's the word that I'm looking for? It's not a conflict-driven relationship between all of them. So it's quite, I want to use the word normal, but they fight about normal things, about ordinary things. You know, they're just a family in a sense. Sometimes they irritate each other because they get too much in each other's business. But you know, it's not, it's an ordinary, you know, the saying where every family is dysfunctional in its own way. And they're a little bit
0: Right.
1: like things don't work perfectly, but they work.
0: It's
1: And so it's
0: functional as
1: just,
0: long as you stay in your place.
1: yes. And I think this is, I wanted that in a sense, because it comes to that question where things are okay-ish, but you want more. You want to make sure, there's this feeling of, am I doing the most that I can with my life? And that is ultimately what drives June to do what she does. And the thing about What's Wrong with June as the title, it's, you know, when people do something unexpected, it comes out of our mouth so easily to say, what's wrong with you? And I once asked a friend when I was sort of canvassing title options what she thought of What's Wrong with June, and she said, ah, isn't that what they say to women who just do what they want to do? And it made me feel like, oh, okay, so maybe that is the perfect title for this book.
0: Because suddenly she's rocking the boat in whatever she does by moving out of that role that she plays, holding up the roof for everyone. She's rocking the boat. You know, so that little bit of discomfort starts to poke at everyone, which is a great growth opportunity for everyone. It actually tells you sometimes you've got to just let things be, let people do. And it's a great lesson, I think, for all of us from the book, just to sometimes step back and see who can handle the stuff. Of life.
1: The clue is in the title, What's Wrong with June? June doesn't do all the right things. She doesn't only make good decisions in this book. There are some very unwise decisions. And I also wanted that for her because we can all relate to that. We've all at some point in our lives made a bad decision or done something we wished we hadn't done. And I wanted that empathy for June because you have to accept that about yourself, that you make mistakes, you do things that you wish you hadn't done, and to have the empathy to, you know, carry on and move on despite that. And I think that's, for me, was important about June, is that she does this big thing, but you can't in the end of it say, oh, she's completely right. She did everything right. She behaved in the way that she should have. I wanted her to have the experience of making big mistakes, and I wanted the reader to, in a way, see and judge what she's done, but to come to the conclusion that it's okay. You know, it's okay. You forgive yourself, you forgive the character. Hopefully, you forgive the character in the same way that you have empathy for yourself.
0: And a mistake doesn't seem like a mistake at the outset. And we've all been in situations where you think like you're doing the right thing because you're looking out for yourself for the first time sometimes. And there's that regret and there's that opportunity to forgive and not live with the regret. So I think that was very relatable, certainly. And her relationship with her daughter evolves over time. And I think that's also an interesting thing to say that. Are we always responsible for how the next person feels? Yes, there's a space for empathy, but are we always having to consider

0: the next person before, our personal mental health.
1: Yes.
0: I found those interactions interesting.
1: For me, it was important to show the relationship with Salama. Salama is 23 years old, and they are in a very difficult stage of their mother-daughter relationship. And I wanted to like that because, often mother-daughter relationships are portrayed as this perfect, let's go shopping and have tea on a Saturday afternoon, and we spend so much time with each other, and it's all wonderful, and the daughter is the mini-me, and it's just, mother-daughter. Perfect relationship. And many times it's not like that, and you can be made to feel guilty if you're not, whether you're the mother or the daughter, you feel guilty for that, for not living up to that hallmark standard. And I wanted to show an imperfect mother-daughter relationship, one where there's not an absence of love, but it is maybe a phase, maybe it's just how their relationship is, and so I also wanted to show that there was this moment in June's life where, as much as she loved her daughter and as much as she has the interests of her daughter at heart, she is, as a mother, maybe for the first time, treating her daughter as an adult and putting herself as an individual first, making the choice, for her own well-being before that of her daughters, which I think is quite a milestone as a parent and as a child to experience that, your parent is a person, not just your mother. So it was a very interesting relationship to write, but one that I really enjoyed writing because I could still feel at the core the love between them. So, it was, I wanted to see how far I could stretch that relationship, but also still keep it real because I think there are many mothers and daughters that can relate to that imperfect relationship where you're a little bit scratchy with each other, and maybe your daughter gets on better with her father, or your mother gets on better with her son, and but it doesn't take away from the emotion between them. But it's not the one that society likes to hold up, which is the perfect mother-daughter, completely in sync kind of relationship where your mother is your best friend.
0: I think it's a very important sort of commentary to have made, and it's interesting because there's definitely this love between them, and often parents joke about this idea that you don't know when you have moved from being the hero in your preteen's eyes to being like absolutely the only person in the world who can do everything wrong as a, for a teenager, and how do you then flip that? As they reevaluate their identity in relation to you. And it's also true that there, for a lot of people, Mother's Day is a very sort of difficult sort of holiday or commemoration because of the kind of relationships that the kind of difficulty and that mothers and daughters sometimes face in relationships. So an important conversation to be had. What I also found interesting is the nuance with which you show Pops, June's dad, is somebody who communicates to the family through the mom, but also this idea, and in a lot of brown families, I think it's true that some of the dads, some of the fathers, or some of the parents in general wouldn't know how to really compliment or congratulate for fear of, like, making you feel too big for your boots or something. And this whole idea of protecting children from over celebrating because life can be harsh. Let's talk a little bit about that. I don't think it's too much of a spoiler. I just enjoyed the nuance of which that came through in really nice ways, you know?
1: June's father is he communicates through lack of approval. So he would be the kind of guy that wouldn't say well done, but he would be quiet, and you would know that you did well because he's not complaining at you, that kind of guy. And I wanted to show the way that Pops is also, in a way, to show how Ahmed has evolved and how June has chosen somebody different, because Ahmed is very connected to his daughter. He is very loving, he's very emotional, he's very expressive towards her. which is the thing that June sometimes finds difficult. But she also finds it difficult because she can't relate.

0: connect to that kind of relationship with her own father. And so part of that commentary was to show that, as for me, the way I understand it, is that as an individual, you never operate in a vacuum. You're the sum of how you grew up. You're either wanting to do things the way your parents did them or the opposite to the way that your parents did them. And, you know, I've got always, as I've grown older with my own children, I've got much more empathy for my own parents because I think, oh, they were dealing with me, you know. And so I think, like, I don't know how I would have dealt with that situation in their shoes. So I wanted to show that, you know, you think you're operating and you're behaving in a particular way, but you're not in a vacuum. You're not untouched by your own experiences. And so Pops was, he was also a father who loved his daughter, loved his daughters, but couldn't communicate that. So I think, as in many families, the mother or the other partner becomes the mouthpiece. You know, one does the sort of behind the scenes, what goes on, and the other parent is the one that does the speaking. But so for me, Pops was partly also a commentary on how she was raised and the different choices that she made as an adult in the partner that she chose.
1: I thought it was really beautiful how you captured that. And then I love his line was like, Pops says not bad. You know, Mom's always typing in. He's not bad line is like, okay, that is quite a compliment coming from Pops. I love picking up on those kinds of, and you're right. I mean, you know, that kind of generational leap to see how Ahmed is with his daughter is also quite quite interesting to see as well. So relationships, healing, spaces for growth and reflection, it all comes through. But this is also hugely entertaining as a novel. It was huge fun reading the story, getting to know the characters and seeing June make perhaps healthier choices through all of that, and her relationships evolve because of that.
0: Yes, as I said, you know, she doesn't do things perfectly. She doesn't make choices that, well, she makes choices that will make you raise your eyebrows and make you say, oh, what's wrong with you? Why are you doing that? But, you know, so we learn. Is the way the saying goes, and this is how June learns. And ultimately, the question for her is, how is she living her life? What is going to make her feel fulfilled? What makes her feel like she's making the most of her life? And, you know, I mean, for me, hopefully, when a reader reads that, it triggers something in their own mind about what it means for them. June finds her own answers. But, you know, my hope, my wish is that when readers read that, they see the lightheartedness, and then also somewhere snuck in there is the feeling of, or how, you know, in your judgment of June, what comes out about yourself.
1: Absolutely. I think when a story can do that, when you can connect with readers in a way, connect with characters in a way that allows you those questions about yourself, self-judgment, and what would I do in that situation, then you know that this story has resonance. And then I really, you know, found that happening. So once again, congratulations on a beautiful story. I know that many people will be collecting, picking up this book, probably reading it on a flight to Mauritius. And where to from here? Are you writing at the moment? Is there a sequel? What can we expect from you in the future?
0: I'm writing at the moment. I wrote Chasing Marion with three other writers, Amy Heidenreich, Gail Schimmel, and Pamela Power. And we're trying our hand at another book with four characters, which is completely separate and new and fun, and it might not end up a book. So I'm doing that a little bit. And then I'm thinking. I'm in that thinking phase about what I want to do next. I've got only, as I say, a poppy seed of an idea that still needs to grow. So hopefully the new year will bring something new and exciting.
1: Wonderful. It was a great opportunity to chat to you, and I'm really glad that we had that and we heard from you about your process for June. We wish you everything of the best as June is launched around the country, and I have no doubt that this will be a very enjoyable read. With that, congratulations and everything of the best.
0: Thank you so much. I really appreciate the time and being able to speak to you. It was really great.
1: Wonderful. And so there you have it. We spoke to beloved author Kanita Loxton about her book, What's Wrong with June? And with that, we'll see you next weekend on Book Bites. Assalamu alaikum wa rahmatullahi wa barakatuh.
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7: Salam, friends of BookBytes. September has had so many beautiful literary celebrations, and I'm bringing some of it right onto BookBytes this evening. We've just recently had the launch of the newest novel, Love, Marry, Kill, by Zukiswa Wana. Zukiswa is not somebody who needs great sort of introduction to the literary scene. She's a darling of the African continent in terms of the literary scene, the activist scene. And it's a real pleasure to be able to speak about her latest novel, which is just being launched around the country, Love, Marry, Kill. Now, this is a race

0: novel. It's something that'll have you turning the pages and thinking, how far would you go for love? So Kiswarwana is a real writing icon, and it shows in this work. She's written numerous novels, journals, children's books, nonfiction, essays and stories in various collections. She has many accolades, including being selected among 2020's New African 100 Most Influential Africans and Brittle Paper's Literary Person of the Year. She's been translated, her work has been translated in various languages across the continent, and she's given several keynote addresses. She's also rejected some major awards purely on a political basis in comment on her huge sort of social consciousness and activism around displaced, dehumanized peoples, the cause of Palestine, and other spaces around the world. Welcome to Book Bites, Sukizwa. It's wonderful to have this opportunity again to chat to you about this very enjoyable, very memorable story. Congratulations on a successful novel once again. And let's chat about Love, Marry, Kill. Welcome to Book Bites.
1: Thank you so much, Shafnaz, for hosting me. I'm trying to figure out whether we still have Cam and Mike connection, but I'm honored that I could be hosted on your platform on Book Bites.
0: Well, it's always a wonderful opportunity. I'm concerned that I can't see you, but as long as we can hear you, we're going to have a great discussion this evening about the new novel. Tell us right off the cuff, how far would you go for love? Let's chat about that right off. Love, Marry, Kill. How far would you go for love? Isaac Kiswa, studio, I think we lost the guest. I'm not sure if she's trying to reconnect again. So I recently just came back from Durban where we launched Love, Marry, Kill. And I've had the opportunity to chat with Zukizwa. So I really want to get into the details around this novel and beautiful kind of way in which there's this interaction with characters in a suburban setting, in a seemingly ordinary setting. The extraordinary is really brought alive. So we have Zukizwa back online. Zukizwa, right off, how far would you go for love? Because this really is the way in which you test your characters to the max.
1: Do you have me back now?
0: I can hear you now. Shall I repeat my question?
1: You can hear me. Can you see?
0: Yeah. I can hear you perfectly. So back to where we were, the big story is how far would you go for love through your characters, as it were?
1: It says to me, well, okay. Me, I don't think I'd go very far, but clearly the characters take a whole lot of distance for love. It's a space I wouldn't go to. Also, I really absolutely love your kaffir, and yeah, thank you, and yeah.
0: I have to give I have to give full credit to BB Scarves for honoring us with the kaffir this evening. It's sponsored by a local Johannesburg-based designer, so I'm glad that you liked it. Back to the novel, though, I really enjoyed the interactions of your characters, the sort of unassuming way in which Akani meets Awami, and also just learning that they come from such different backgrounds. A lot of where they come from informs their relationships. Talk to us about some of that.
1: Yeah. Talk to us about some of that. Okay. Firstly, why hasn't BB Scarves actually given me a scarf? I'm kind of like very personally offended about that. But, okay, let's go to Akane and Owami. Yeah, no, they come from different backgrounds, but they have that love, they meet up, and it's something they didn't expect. But I always think this is what happens in relationships. Sometimes you meet people you don't expect to meet. And you love people from spaces you don't expect to be in. And that's what happens.
0: I enjoyed that you situate your story. And there's this feeling that, you know, it's just ordinary Joburg life. They're making their lives together. They're in their marriages. Nothing generally seems out of place. Everyone's just making do. But there's almost this clash of two people coming together when they least expect it. It's such an explosive kind of coming together that I think it even takes their partners by surprise. And it makes so much of sense for them. Let's talk about Akani, because he does so much of the emotional labor in his relationships, and Owami, who's holding it all together for everyone in her life as well.
1: I think what I was trying to do with that is just really to highlight how the personal is political, chefs. So there is... These are ordinary people having ordinary lives, but we're also dealing with the fact that they have partners that are dealing with like things like insurance, you know, which is how Owami finds out about the nonsense in her particular relationship with her husband. They have they're dealing with other nonsense in their personal lives. So one of the things that I had to do, that I inserted when I was writing, was, and I told you this when we had a conversation in KZN last week, is how in Akani's relationship and in his business dealings, he actually has to deal with like some guys who are saying to him, well, you know, if you don't do this, we will, you will not be able to work, whatever. If you don't give us like X amount of money, you know, you can't work in the city. And the crazy thing is, there are people who are dealing with this in our country. So the personal, even when it doesn't look like it, is so political.
0: I think this is what makes the character so memorable. That comes through. You say on the back of the book, in South Africa, homicides are sometimes for insurance, but sometimes the insurance is just an added bonus. In relationships, we are brought to the edge of what we're capable of as human beings, you know? And your characters show that. You're able to take your characters. Maybe fiction allows that kind of exploring your characters to such a deep and dark kind of degree. But talk to us about developing these characters. As much as you say, yes, there's the political and the personal, but what does it take to dig deep, to be vulnerable about characters of this nature?
1: I would say we don't nearly talk, because I write fiction and non-fiction, we don't nearly talk about how writing fiction is. We can say about our characters the things that we can't say in nonfiction because somebody's gonna sue us, you know? So we can run away with a certain narrative in fiction that we can't nearly do in nonfiction. So, and in that case, then there is a liberation that we get and, we we're like,

0: our characters then allow us to run away in a way that you could never, ever imagine. You do that with Darlings of Durban, hey, because I can say, as a matter of fact, that when I read Darlings of Durban, there were people like, I was like, yeah, no, actually, as a matter of fact, I know this person and stuff. But you could run away with it because it's fiction, you know? It's not something that you could have done in nonfiction.
1: I guess you're right. I think fiction is a little more forgiving because it allows you those stretching those parameters. You can reveal the underbelly of the city and the weaknesses and the darknesses of relationships without anyone taking offense, because it's just seen as entertainment, you know? Love, Marry, Kill does that. It makes some really deep commentary, but just being entertaining, so entertaining.
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0: Salaam Media, coming to you live from South Africa.
1: There's also this idea of expectations versus reality, right? Your characters have certain expectations of their lives, and the reality that prevails is very different. So even the spouses in these relationships are like almost shocked when things fall apart, and they want to regain control in some way. So let's talk about the dark side of relationships, the expectations that get bust, the reality that gives this kind of shocker when people come to realize, are we really not that present in our relationships?
2: Yeah, I think we don't nearly talk about that, you know. I was having a conversation with somebody, with a journalist who's also married. And I was saying to, and he was saying to me, yeah, but, you know, I could see myself in this. And I'm like, it disturbs me that you could see yourself in this. But it is also what it is, you know, because why aren't we having these conversations with our partners, you know, about, okay, this thing is becoming boring, guy or woman. Let's move on to other stuff. Let's go out. Let's be more exciting and stuff. But that's actually what's happening. And in the generation of our parents, what used to happen when that happened is the father would go out and deal with, like, have a mistress, and the mother would be frustrated and fight and just yell at the kids, yell at the domestic workers, and so forth and so on. Now, what happens is people get divorced. People are like, okay, all right, you did not meet my expectations, so footage. Good. We don't want to do this. And it's different. And it's essentially that there is no conversation. When you get married, you need to converse. Are we still okay? Where are we going? How are we going? Why are we going?
1: Those conversations are definitely important. There's so much of codependence in the relationships, and then, you know, betrayal comes as a surprise in all of that, with people just somehow struggling to survive. And that's why I enjoyed that situating your story in suburban Joburg is just so like normal, that so many people can identify with. But the big thing about the, you know, the marital relationship is how much of effort are we putting in to really communicate and to live through our traumas, but also to make better relationships for the next generation. You also talk about, you know, safe spaces, uncles to watch out for, philandering spouses, but also the pedophile uncles that every girl is taught not, you know, that, you know, there's some parents just know, I wouldn't leave my children alone with certain people. And this is another conversation I think that needs to be had. It comes through very lightly in the conversation with, you know, Awami is away. But we all grow up aware that there are spaces and people that are not safe. Let's talk about some of that.
2: I think, yeah, as I mentioned when we're chatting, it's something that we're nearly talking enough of. And it's how women have been conditionalized to protect themselves. So they're not equal citizens in any country, despite the fact that we're told we're equal citizens. So constantly, we're worried about, oh, if I'm on a road and I see men, do I need to cross the road? Because men are going to sexually harass me. You know, hey, how are you doing? Yeah, fine. Oh, you're not answering. You think you're pretty. I don't want you. You know, that type of thing. And I think that

0: that's part of the reason why, that whole trip that's been going on social media of men or bae and women have been selecting bae is because a bear would not sexually harass a woman.
1: Yeah.
0: There is that
1: It's a big
0: situation.
1: deal. Because it brings us back to question, are we even equal citizens within the space of a relationship, a romantic relationship, a marriage? And this is something time immemorial that needs, we need to go back, but we also need to start to question our rights and responsibilities within the marriage space. So we talk about till death do us part. The ideal is for marriages to work for the long term. How do we overcome the trauma of the past so that we can make better relationships going forward?
0: I think too much responsibility is placed on women, and we need to ensure that, like actually men need to come to the table, because every time it's like, oh, how are women doing this? How are, why you, how are you ensuring that your son, your husband, whatever, does this, but I think it's not fair, actually. Constantly, women are being told to hold half the sky, more than half the sky, actually, and we don't need to be holding more than half the sky. When a crisis happens, think about it, even in your family, Shafinaz. Constantly, despite the fact that there is the belief that the patriarchy works, is it not us was we're told to go and look after our mothers, our aunts, our uncles? Constantly, it's women who are asked to be like the nurses, the care workers. So we need to have that conversation. I sometimes feel I had a conversation with one of my friends, and I said, I sometimes feel that as a country, as South Africa, we just need to close our borders for like a year or two and have a conversation about the South Africa that we want and, slaughter and just plant ourselves and try to heal, because we are a damaged country. We are violent. We are not nice to each other as we should be. There's work to do.
1: We still seem to be in survival mode in so many ways. For your writing and for an entertaining novel like Love, Marry, Kill that's seemingly set in an ordinary environment, a simple suburban environment, and yet it's making so much of social commentary through your characters, very memorable characters, very deeply thought out characters. I really enjoyed Love, Marry, Kill, and I know you're going to have a great success as you launch over the next couple of weeks and months, not just in South Africa, but beyond into the continent. From Book Bites, we want to wish you everything of the best. I think it was fantastic just having this opportunity to hear some of your thoughts on the topic, on the themes, and I hope it's going to get people reading, because aside from the social commentary, it was just hugely fun to read this book. You have such a knack for storytelling, and I'm a huge fan, and I know that there are many of my audience that are a huge fan of your work. So we look forward to more, but right now we're going to just be biting into chunks of Love, Marry, Kill and enjoying it. Thank you so much for being with us this evening.
0: Thank you for hosting me, chefs. It has been lovely chatting to you. It was lovely seeing you, obviously, in Durban, and being in engagement with you. And yeah,
1: Well, I look
0: free
1: forward to many
0: Palestine.
1: more from you.
0: Yeah.

0: Free Palestine, inshallah, in our lifetime. And so with that, we had the wonderful opportunity of speaking to Zukiswa Wana, a well-known local, well-loved local author, about her latest book, Love, Marry, Kill. There's launches going on all around the country right now. Get yourself a copy. This is a beautiful book. It makes the commentary, but it's also just truly enjoyable book with memorable characters. You won't regret it. It makes the perfect gift. Book loves, I can highly recommend this book as well, because we've been waiting for Zukiswa to come up with a novel for a very long time, and it's finally here. This is the time to enjoy it. With that, it's it from us on Book Bites this weekend, and there's a lot more coming up for the rest of September, for the rest of the season, in fact. We look forward to sharing more beautiful reads with you. Assalamualaikum warahmatullahi wabarakatuh.
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1: When you talk about the vastness of the mercy of Allah subhanahu wa ta'ala and His bounty, what you realize is that sometimes you come across these authentic ahadith, and at first you might even be a little suspicious about whether or not they're authentic, because the reward that is mentioned is so great for seemingly very simple things. And then you realize that the Prophet sallallahu alaihi wasallam, as he talks about these deeds that are otherwise inaccessible to us, or these rewards that are otherwise inaccessible to us, the deeds that he does, sallallahu alaihi wasallam, are always regular habits that we can adopt in our lives.

And who knows how many hajjas and how many rewards we will find on the Day of Judgment, bidnillahi ta'ala, if we sincerely undertake those deeds. First and foremost, the sincerity of intention. And you know, sometimes, especially for those that make the intention of hajj, it doesn't really hit them that, you know, inshallah, you had the niyyah, so bidnillahi ta'ala, because you had the intention, the sincere intention, it counts. But I didn't feel it, right? I didn't get to go to Medina and go to Mecca. I didn't feel the struggle of hajj. And so it's hard for me to conceive that perhaps I actually would have the reward of hajj. May Allah subhanahu wa ta'ala grant it to all of us who made the intention for hajj or umrah. Allahumma ameen. And then you look at this particular hadith where the Prophet ﷺ chose to talk about the people who wanted to go to Tabuk. Now remember, Tabuk was a difficult journey. It was in the heat of the summer, and it was a journey that the hypocrites did not want to go on because it just required so much, and they made all sorts of excuses. And the Prophet ﷺ is speaking to those who actually went to Tabuk, and they actually encountered all of its hardships. And he says, there are people that are not with you, habasahum al-marad, that they were held back by some sort of sickness, or al-udhur, they had some sort of excuse, but they have the same reward as you. So the Prophet ﷺ is saying that to the people that went under that huge journey, that undertook that huge journey with all of its hardships. And he's saying, sallallahu alayhi wa sallam, look, there are people that have the same reward, even though they did not struggle the way that you struggled. So the sincerity of intention is important. And it's something that we have to always remind ourselves of, that innama al-a'malu bin-niyat, that actions are but by intentions. It's not just some sort of comfort that the Prophet ﷺ gives to us when we can't fulfill a deed. It's something that requires work. Like, you have to actually work on your intention and make sure that as you intend to do something, that you sincerely intend it for Allah subhanahu wa ta'ala, and then the reward is assured from Allah subhanahu wa ta'ala. Now, one of the things that we see with the Sahaba is that when they moved to Al-Madinah, for example, they were unable to make it to Mecca, and they missed Umrah. And we see the wisdom of the hadith of the Prophet ﷺ, where he says that whoever makes wudu in Medina, and then he heads out to Masjid Quba, the first masjid in Islam, to pray two rak'ahs, that will equal umrah, that will actually equal umrah. So imagine if you just moved to Medina and you now have that comfort from the Prophet ﷺ, that going out to Quba is like going to Mecca and getting the reward of umrah. So that's something that we still do today, because in the mercy of Allah, though there might be contexts to these things, they are not restricted in their reward. This is something that is available to the entire ummah. And so you have one of the most hopeful hadiths, not just about attaining the reward of hajj, but hajj with the Prophet sallallahu alaihi wasallam. Imagine if you lived in Medina and everyone came back and you missed out, right? Think about the few people that did not get to go on hajj with the Prophet sallallahu alaihi wasallam, and it's being referred to as hajjatul wada', the farewell hajj. There's a chance that the Prophet sallallahu alaihi wasallam won't go out again. And so people are really remorseful and regretful that did not go with the Prophet ﷺ. And there's this particular woman, Sinan al-Ansariyah, radiallahu ta'ala anha, who was so sad because she wanted to go on hajj with the Prophet ﷺ, but she was unable to. So she goes to the Prophet ﷺ and she complains to the Prophet ﷺ about her situation, that, Ya Rasulullah, I missed hajj with you. So this is after the hajj. And the Prophet ﷺ says, well, what stopped you from doing hajj with us, O Sinan? And she said, my husband only has two camels. He used one for himself to go out with hajj for you, and the other camel is for irrigating our land. So I had no way to actually go out with hajj or for hajj with you, sallallahu alayhi wasallam. The Prophet ﷺ could have given her a specific answer to her situation. He could have said to her, for example, that, you know, you had the sincere intention, so inshallah it counts. And that would have been true to everything that the Prophet ﷺ had already said about so many other things. But instead, a gift to the entire ummah. The Prophet ﷺ says to her, if you can go out in umrah in Ramadan, فَإِنَّ عُمْرَةً فِي رَمَضَانٍ تَقْضِي حَجَّةً مَعِي. If you do umrah in Ramadan, it is equal to doing hajj with me. Notice the Prophet ﷺ did not tell her to go to hajj next year, because the Prophet ﷺ knew that he would not be around for hajj next year. But he gave a gift to the ummah. May Allah reward Sinan for asking the Prophet ﷺ that question, because when you see the haram in normal circumstances, full in the time of Ramadan, and the people flocking from all over the world, know that that is the reward of hajj with the

0: Prophet sallallahu alayhi wasallam. Now you have all of these various deeds, and this is something that I want to end this series with, because these are things that are accessible to all of us bi'idhnillahi ta'ala, and they all equal Hajj. And these are all authentic narrations that I'm going to share with you. What are the deeds that the Prophet ﷺ mentioned? Equal Hajj. Number one, the most famous and the most common, the Prophet ﷺ said, whoever prays in jama'ah, whoever prays in congregation and remembers Allah from Fajr, so prays Fajr in congregation and remembers Allah until sunrise. So they make dua or they do dhikr, they remember Allah subhanahu wa ta'ala in one of the legislated ways. And then they pray two rak'ahs after sunrise, Salat al-Duha. The Prophet ﷺ said that that person has the reward of Hajj, tama, tama, tama, complete, complete, complete. The reward of Hajj and Umrah, complete, complete, complete. So that's something that you can do on a regular basis. You could pray Fajr and you could stay until sunrise. And that is the reward of Hajj and Umrah. And that's something that the Prophet ﷺ mentions authentically. Then there are other narrations, all of them authentic. One of them, the Prophet ﷺ said, مَنْ مَشَى إِلَى صَلَاتٍ مَكْتُوبَةٍ فِي الْجَمَاعَةِ, whoever walks to one of the obligatory prayers to pray in congregation, فَهِيَ كَحَجَّةٍ, then that is the reward of Hajj. وَمَنْ مَشَى إِلَى صَلَاتٍ تَطَوَّرٍ, and whoever walks to pray a voluntary prayer in the masjid, then that is Umrah. And in one narration, the Prophet ﷺ specified Salat al-Duha. So if a person one day decides that they want to go to Salat al-Duha, or they want to go pray two rak'ahs in the masjid, Salat al-Duha, or a voluntary prayer, then that is the reward of Umrah. And when a person walks to the mandatory Salah, and the Prophet ﷺ says, that is like a Hajj, complete, complete, complete. Well, what about the other things? And notice they all surround the masjid here, right? The Prophet ﷺ said in another authentic hadith, مَنْ غَدَى إِلَى الْمَسْجِدِ لَا يُرِيدُ إِلَّا أَنْ يَتَعَلَّمَ خَيْرًا أَوْ يُعَلِّمَ, whoever goes out to the masjid, and what they want, the only thing that they want, is to learn something good or teach something good. So both the student and the teacher, when there's a halaqah, and you go out to the masjid, to one of those circles of remembrance. And think about this, by the way, in the age of everything being virtual now, especially post-COVID, right? When things open up and you actually have the opportunity to go and listen to something in person, attend a class live. The Prophet sallallahu alaihi wasallam said, "Kana lahu ka ajri hajj," that that person has the reward of a person who went out for hajj, tamah. And he said, all together, complete, complete, complete. Why does the Prophet ﷺ keep saying tama? Because you might be thinking to yourself, come on, Ya Rasulullah, really? The entire Hajj? The Prophet ﷺ is saying the reward of Hajj, complete, complete, complete. So these are things, subhanAllah, that surround the masjid that a person could do on a regular basis. Praying Salat al-Fajr and staying until Salat al-Duha. Going to the obligatory prayer, or going to pray a voluntary prayer, specifically perhaps Salat al-Duha when they have the opportunity to do so. Or a person going to the masjid to learn or to teach. May Allah subhanahu wa ta'ala make that reward accessible to all of us. Allahumma ameen. And then there's one more narration that I want to share with you in this regard, also an authentic narration from Anas ibn Malik radiallahu ta'ala anhu, a powerful narration. He says that a man came to the Prophet sallallahu alayhi wa sallam, أتى رجل النبي sallallahu alayhi wa sallam فقال إني أشتهي الجهاد. He said that I want to go out and fight for the sake of Allah subhanahu wa ta'ala. I desire to go out and fight for the sake of Allah subhanahu wa ta'ala, to struggle in the path of Allah. وَإِنِّي لَا أَقْدِرُ عَلَيْهِ, but I don't have the means to do so. So I can't go out in Tabuk, I can't go out in Hunain. Ya Rasulullah, I'm unable to do so. What was the answer of the Prophet ﷺ? He said, هَلْ بَقِيَ أَحَدٌ مِّن وَالِدَيْكَ, are either of your two parents still alive? قَالَ أُمِّي, he said, my mother. The Prophet ﷺ said, فَأَبْلِ اللَّهَ عُذْرًا فِي بِرِّهَا. The Prophet ﷺ said, then show your closeness to Allah, come close to Allah with your intention, strive and struggle by obeying her, by showing her goodness, by giving her good companionship, by serving her. And the Prophet ﷺ, and of course we know that when it comes to jihad, this is the famous narration where the Prophet ﷺ sent the young man back and he said, فَفِيهِ مَا فَجَاهَدْ, then strive in your parents, right? Strive in their favor, that go back to your mother, heaven is under her feet. But here in this particular narration, which is an authentic narration, the Prophet ﷺ says, فَإِنَّكَ إِذَا فَعَلْتَ ذَلِكَ, that if you do what I just told you. If you honor your mother, the Prophet sallallahu alaihi wasallam said, فَأَنْتَ حَاجْ وَمُعْتَمَرْ. You are a person who is amongst those who do Hajj and Mu'tamar. You are one of those who has done Umrah وَمُجَاهِدْ فِي سَبِيلِ اللَّهِ. So subhanAllah, if one of your parents is alive, honoring your parent is like jihad and Hajj and Umrah all together. And this is an authentic narration from the Prophet sallallahu alaihi wasallam. SubhanAllah, we find this throughout this entire series and throughout everything that the Prophet sallallahu alaihi wasallam was doing in Hajj. Rasulullah sallallahu alaihi wasallam did not want to restrict our Islam to a single gathering, but rather to transform our entire lives. And that's something that we take even from the ultimate gathering that happened in this world with the Prophet sallallahu alaihi wasallam. May Allah resurrect us in the ultimate gathering in the hereafter in his companionship sallallahu alaihi wasallam, and allow us to be his neighbors in Jannat al-Firdaus. Allahumma ameen. Jazakumullahu khaira. Wassalamu alaikum wa rahmatullahi wa barakatuh. In these days, as we exert ourselves with all sorts of good deeds that our Prophet sallallahu alaihi wasallam taught us, we invite you to spend in the way of Allah subhanahu wa ta'ala, so that we may all further ourselves along this journey and draw closer to him.
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0: 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It's a new era. 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
1: I will start off by a letter that I received. A mother wrote the following to her son. My dear beloved son, the day you find that I have become old, try to have patience with me. If I get dirty while eating, if I have difficulty dressing, be patient. Remember the hours that I spent teaching you these things when you were small. If I repeat the same thing dozens of times, do not interrupt me. When you were small, you kept asking me to read the same story evening after evening until you fell asleep. I did it happily for you. When my poor legs will not allow me to move as before, help me in the same way as when I held your hand to teach you to take your first steps. If I refuse to eat, do not force me. I know very well when I'm hungry and when I'm not. One day, you will understand that in spite of all my errors, I always wanted the best for you. Try to understand that at a certain age, we do not live anymore. We simply survive. Help me to walk. Help me to end off my life with love and patience. The one thing that I need from you is to be near me, to be able to speak to me. And I need a smile from you and a lot of love. I love you, my son, from his mother. My dear beloved brothers and sisters in Islam, have we forgotten that our mothers carried us for 9 months? That felt like 9 years. Those 9 months was hard, difficult, and painful. But even double the amount of pain and suffering when she gave birth to us. How mothers and fathers took turns during the nights to clean us when we were wet. We wet ourselves. They missed their nights of sleep when we were sick. Have we forgotten? My dear brothers and sisters, Allah subhanahu wa ta'ala is saying that our Lord has decreed that you worship only Him, Allah, and be good to your parents. If one of them or both of them attain old age in your life, فَلَا تَكُلْ لَهُمَا أُفٍّ, say not to them a word of disrespect and do not shout at them. وَكُلْ لَهُمَا قَوْلًا كَرِيمًا, but address them in terms of honor. And lower your voice to them on the wing of submission, مِنَ الرَّحْمَةِ, with humility. And say, O my Lord, bestow on them your mercy as they brought me up when I was small. A woman called me, Ya Ustad, my husband started a new job 3 months ago, but did not receive salary. Also, my job didn't give me salary. Me and my husband can take the hardship, but my kids are suffering. Ya Ustad, my kids. I told her, my dear sister, please be patient. Allah subhanahu wa ta'ala is testing you and your family. She said to me, Ya Ustad, but why is the test so hard? I said to her, Because Allah subhanahu wa ta'ala tests those we love a lot more than others. The lady said to me, Ya Ustad, can't I ask Allah to love us less and for others more to ease my situation?

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My kids. 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Look at the mother's love. She doesn't care about her and her husband, but she cares about her kids. Her children, her children. Today we have parents and we don't care about them. We don't interact with them. We interact with friends, yes. We have our own thing going here.

0: We should make tawbah if we did wrong to them. We must talk to our parents. My father, if I have wronged you or ill-treated you in any way, oh my father, forgive me. Oh my mother, if I have wronged you or ill-treated you in any way, please forgive me. As Muslims, we believe that the book of Allah, Quran, is the haqq, is the truth. Allah is saying how we should deal with our parents. We are all guilty. We ask Allah subhanahu wa ta'ala to make it easy for us on that day when nobody can help us. On that day that we are in the hands of Allah subhanahu wa ta'ala and we're begging Him, Ya Allah, we also want to go to Jannah, but I've neglected my parents. Abi Hurairah radiallahu anhu qala, Ya Rasulullah, for who in this world must I have the most respect? And Abi Muhammad sallallahu alayhi wasallam said, your mother. And after that, your mother. And after that, your mother. And after that, your father. Preference is giving to the mother more times than to the father because of the pains and the suffering she had to go through during pregnancy and when she had to give birth. Asma bin Abi Bakr radiallahu anha said that she asked Nabi Muhammad sallallahu alaihi wasallam, Ya Rasulullah, my mother is a mushrik. She's a non-believer and she came to me for help. Can I help her? Nabi Muhammad sallallahu alaihi wasallam answered and said, yes. You keep in touch with your mother and you help her. We must remember, my dear brothers and sisters in Islam, for those of us who have family members and close family members that are not Muslim, for us to set the beautiful example and the sunnah of our beloved Prophet Muhammad sallallahu alaihi wasallam, for them, by looking at this beautiful Islam, they will become Muslim. Never push anybody away. Remember, Nabi Muhammad sallallahu alaihi wasallam came to this world as rahmatul lil alameen and not as rahmatul lil muslimin. Every insan, every human being, everyone created by Allah subhanahu wa ta'ala is important in the eyes of Allah subhanahu wa ta'ala. We have been neglecting our deen. That's why people don't want to become Muslim. Ibn Umar radhiyallahu anhu saw a man carrying his mother on his back, making tawaf around the Kaaba. And the Sahaba asked Ibn Umar, who was standing one side, have I fulfilled my duty towards my mother? Ibn Umar said and replied, no, not even for one contraction she felt. However, you have done well, you have done good, Allah will reward you. Imagine, my dear brothers, how high Allah subhanahu wa ta'ala put that mother. We ask Allah subhanahu wa ta'ala, oh Allah, please forgive me if I've ever treated my parents badly. Oh Allah, please forgive my parents. Oh Allah, those of us who still have a mother and a father, oh Allah, forgive them and bless them with good health, inshallah ta'ala. Oh Allah, those of us who lost a mother or a father or both of his parents, oh Allah, give them a high place in Jannah, inshallah ta'ala. Oh Allah, we ask you, Ya Allah, to protect our children, wherever they are, whether they go to study abroad, wherever they are with their friends, when they go out with friends, with cars, Ya Allah, protect them wherever they go, inshallah ta'ala. We ask Allah subhanahu wa ta'ala to give health and strength to the sick people, family members that are sick and not so well.
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5: This guy walks inside the masjid, random guy. He walks around a little and he walks out. I walked out and followed this guy, and he looked distraught. And I said, "What are you doing here, buddy?" I wrapped my arm around his shoulder. He was crying. He said, "Well, I just called my brother telling him I was going to commit suicide, but I wanted to pray two rak'at before I died." I wrapped my arm around him and I kissed him on the forehead. It's not something that I commonly do, but I knew this guy needed it. How about we just talk about this? You and I are going to sit here and you're just going to tell me everything you want to talk about. And every Jummah I see him since that day, every Jummah I go and give him a hug. Every Jummah. There was no nasiha in that session, by the way. If you ask me what did I say to him, I didn't say squat. I didn't say anything to him. I just listened to him and I told him, "Buddy, I love you. You're a strong person." Sometimes people just need to hear that. There are some things in life that you really can't understand until you have experienced them. But as you move along life and you experience, what you begin to realize is that it's so true, because until the heart doesn't experience the emotions attached to any one scenario of life, you're not really able to fully empathize. And therefore, your solutions may not be as deep and meaningful. Those experiences in life, they make you into something special. They help you develop. You have to be burnt out by chasing people to understand how meaningless it is and where your focus actually should be. So the same thing goes with challenges and difficulties in life. When a person develops themselves and builds themselves in times of ease, tomorrow when difficulty comes to them, they're able to own it with confidence. It's in those moments that you worship Allah subhanahu wa ta'ala, you do His dhikr, you remember Him, you connect with Him, that when you're sleeping at night and there is nothing bothering you on the face of this earth, and you're in a moment like that, for a person to just say, "Ya Allah, thank you. I don't deserve this, but I'm grateful that you gave it to me." In reality, that challenge is no longer difficult for them because they know the one that they are enduring the sacrifice for. They understand that Mama said to me, "Cut the grass outside." So as he's walking around outside, soaked in his own sweat, and he's pushing that lawnmower, There's no difficulty there. Why? Because he looks back over his shoulder and thinks to himself that if

If it wasn't me, it'd be Mama. And I'd rather put my life on the ground 100 times before she sweats while I'm alive. I'm going to continue doing this. This is facing difficulty on the foundation of love, because if you face difficulty, adversity, without having love accompanied with it, it will tear you up from within. Whatever little iman you have left in you after that will just be the weight of feathers. So the Quran doesn't just talk about people that were patient. The Quran talks about lovers that were willing to take on sacrifice because they knew the one that put them there was beloved to them. This is a story. I was talking about how some things in life you have to experience to really understand them. Like when you go through it, you appreciate these things. There was one particular passage of the Quran that I found so much strength in. And I wanted to share it with you today because my hope is that as you go through your life and face your ups and downs, maybe you can find meaning in this chapter of the Quran. Because life isn't just one difficulty, it's compound. It's one after another, after another, after another. And then some of us are so occupied with maintaining a strong persona in front of people that we can't let our guard down even for a moment. So who do you tell that you're in pain? Who do you tell what it feels like struggling with your own father? How do I go and tell someone that I'm struggling with my children? Who do I tell that financially I'm crumbling from inside, but I have to keep a strong face when I'm standing in front of people? Who do you tell about those tears that are warm and they're flowing down your cheeks as you're sitting in your garage alone, nodding your head saying, "Ya Allah, I need you right now." Who do you tell? This is why in Islam, we have a concept of brotherhood, that no person should go through their difficulty alone. If you're struggling, talk to the person next to you, tell them I'm having a hard day. And if someone comes to you telling you they're having a hard day, stop thinking of solutions, just give them a hug. How many mothers here are buried in the pain of their children being addicted to illicit drugs? How do you tell someone that my nephew, my niece, my son, my daughter is on that hard stuff? There are times where the parents say, "Sheikh, my son just died. We're going to tell people it was a car accident." But there's no car accident that happened. I know that. You know that. What happened? He overdosed. And if you don't channel that somewhere and make sense out of it all, if there's no marifa of Allah and if there's no purpose in it, how do you recover? How do you come out of it? These tears that I'm seeing in this crowd as I speak right now are a testimony to the fact that we're struggling. During the life of Rasul alayhi salatu salam, there were these really tough moments that he faced. And I think if there was one moment that was really tough on the Prophet, it was when people started mocking him because his son died. That's a super scummish thing to do. When someone's child dies, they're off limits. Literally, they are off limits. If someone in my community comes up to me after Jama'ah Salah and throws a tantrum and I know that person lost a child, they can say whatever they want to. I am your punching bag. If someone is struggling with their children, we as an ummah give them a pass. That this person is going through a lot right now. The bare minimum I can do is be an ear to listen to them. These people came to the Prophet alayhi salatu wasalam, and not only did they not give him space, they started using foul slurs. Abtar, abtar. He doesn't have any male children. His lineage will come to an end. And the Prophet alayhi salatu wasalam is in so much pain. In one narration, the Quraysh, they begin to mock the Prophet alayhi salatu wasalam because revelation paused. So they said, "Our lords have cursed you." And after they said that, revelation continued to be in a state of being paused. It didn't start. So the Prophet alayhi salatu wasalam, dark thoughts came into his mind that what if Allah has abandoned me? What if Allah has left me? So the surah starts off, "Wadduha." Starting it all off by taking an oath of the early morning, because after every long, dark, cold, painful night, the sun will rise. It all starts in that early morning window as the day starts again. But after every bright day, the night will settle in as well. Sometimes you'll find yourself smiling, and other days you're wrapped in tears, trying to make sense out of it all. One thing that you must know
is that in order for you to pull through this, your perspective has to be right. You can't be weak and lonely. مَا وَدَّعَكَ رَبُّكَ وَمَا قَلَى أَيْمَا غَضِبَ

that your Lord has not abandoned you, neither is he angry at you. A mother once called me, and she said to me that, "Dear Sheikh, my child is severely disabled and is not going to make it home to the room that I decorated for her. I think I'm going to be able to pull through. However, I need to ask a question. People said to me the reason why my child was born with disabilities is because I didn't wear hijab in my life. Is this true?" So then I said to her that anyone that said this is a very filthy human being and has a very dirty heart. So then she said, "Okay, Hadir, I'm ready for my child to die." Never heard a statement like this before in my life. "Ma wadda'aka rabbuka wa ma qala." Your Lord has not abandoned you. Stop thinking so little of yourself. There's no need to be arrogant and boastful, but at the same time, take confidence in the fact that you have La ilaha illallah in your heart. For some odd, unknown reason, your Lord continues to love you. "Ya Allah, this is tough though, man. When is this going to get easy? All my friends are getting married and going to their weddings is painful. I have to smile even though I feel so lonely. It's not fun going to weddings anymore." Allah Azza wa Jal says, "Walal akhiratu khayrun laka min al-ula." The hereafter is better for you than this world. Just be patient. Hold on. The divorce will pass. The child's death will pass. The business loss will pass. All of these moments will pass. What will remain is your loyalty to Allah in those moments of difficulty, the occurrences of life. But ya Allah, it seems a little too much. So that to the next verse, Allah Azza wa Jal says, وَلَسَوْفَ يُعْطِيكَ رَبُّكَ فَتَرْضَى. You just hang in there. What makes you different from the atheist? He's got nothing to hold on to. You got me to hold on to. Allah Azza wa Jal saying that I'm here for you. Hold on to me, trust me, believe in me. You don't need to tell anyone what you're going through. Just whisper it to me in your sajda. And if you don't have the words, just say, "Subhana Rabbi al-A'la, I know what's in your heart." The emotions you will never have the words to express, I am the one who created those emotions in you. It's hold tight and trust me. وَلَسَوْفَ يُعْطِيكَ رَبُّكَ فَتَرْضَى. Your Lord will surely give you, so you will be pleased. The next three verses take the human being into a reflective state of mind, and the summary of them is one statement: you are a survivor. أَلَمْ يَجِدْكَ يَتِيمًا فَآوَى وَوَجَدَكَ ضَالًا فَهَدَى. Family, intellect, wealth. وَوَجَدَكَ عَائِلًا فَأَغْنَى. At every step, when you were lost, Allah was there with you. You have survived. You will get through this too, because Allah subhanahu wa ta'ala will be there with you. Being a Muslim doesn't mean challenges won't come your way. Being a Muslim means no challenge will be able to disturb your connection with Allah, because you have Allah with you. When Allah is with you, nothing will touch you. So when you're alone and you're in pain, I'm not here to speak at a conference. I'm here to speak to individuals. I'm here to talk to the people sitting in these chairs individually. This is not a conference speech. We don't do those things. This is not a hype talk. This is a talk from one person that's in pain to another person that's in pain. That when you're struggling and when you're down, just hold on to Allah subhanahu wa ta'ala. Hold on firm. Just as Allah helped you yesterday, He will help you today and help you tomorrow. So then the ayah continues. And the next two verses, Allah subhanahu wa ta'ala teaches us to be contributors once we recover. فَأَمَّا الْيَتِيمَ فَلَا تَقْهَرْ وَأَمَّا السَّائِلَ فَلَا تَنْهَرْ. Because all human beings are on this spectrum of either pre-difficulty, difficulty, post-difficulty. And if you're post-challenge in life, فَأَمَّا الْيَتِيمَ فَلَا تَقْهَرْ وَأَمَّا السَّائِلَ فَلَا تَنْهَرْ. Today, when you're a parent, don't make marriage difficult for your children, because yesterday you were thirsty too. Why are you making it hard on your kids? Why are you making it so difficult for them? And the last, and with this I conclude, Allah subhanahu wa ta'ala finishes the surah with such a powerful message. وَأَمَّا بِنِعْمَةِ رَبِّكَ فَحَدِّثْ. Stay positive. Shaitan's going to be there whispering to you, God has abandoned you, you're a sinner, you're a bad person. Some of these things may be true. I am a sinner. That's true. So I shouldn't be arrogant to not do istighfar and tawbah in moments of difficulty. That is a very appropriate thing to do, that when I face challenges in life, I take a few moments of istighfar and tawbah. But beyond that, as we move along that timeline and the days pass by, learn to be positive. Every sajda is there to remind us of our Allah subhanahu wa ta'ala. Put the philosophies aside, and it's about being loyal to Allah subhanahu wa ta'ala.

0: Ta'ala. You want to teach your children to be mu'mins tomorrow, believers tomorrow, when they're in their teenage years, or when they're 20, 30 years old, from a young age, help them process the thoughts as they face difficulty in a paradigm of love and obedience to Allah. You figure this out, the dhikr that now emerges from the heart will come from a very sweet place. And it's those moments that earn you your VIP seat in Jannah.
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0: Yesterday, by the favor of Allah and the infinite mercy of Allah, I experienced something in my life that I never thought I would live to experience. Alhamdulillah, my son became a hafiz of the Quran. And he was sitting and reading his last lesson. And I was in tears and my heart was hurting. So I held him by his shoulders. And I had a feeling of what he was going through. So I held him by the head, this adult man, and I put his head against my shoulder. And he just began to cry. The reason why he was crying was because he had a teenage daughter that just passed away. And when I went to him for ta'ziyat at his daughter's passing away, he said to me in his living room, I sat in his living room to give him ta'ziyah, to pass on my condolences. And when I sat there, I don't have any

words to say because he lost a teenage daughter. He said, I always heard that Allah tests those that he knows have the ability to bear the difficulty. Today, as a parent, I am telling you, Allah has spoken the truth. Right until my daughter passed away, I asked myself every day, how will I live? I found a way to live. I found strength that I didn't even know I had. And the second thing that he said to me, my daughter, when she was passing away on her deathbed, she held me by the hand and said, Baba, I only had 4 juz left. So as a father, he started crying. You know, if she asked for a milkshake, he would have ran and got her one. If she said to him, Baba, I want to go to Umrah, he would have booked her a ticket. She said, I had 4 juz left and I can't finish off. He leaned forward and whispered in her ear, the Prophet of Allah said that those who leave this world while trying to memorize the Quran, Allah will resurrect them with the Hufad on the Day of Judgment. And we will celebrate your Hifz together next time I meet you in Jannah. So I held him outside in the hall because he wanted this. He wanted this for his own daughter. And I embraced him and I said to him, that just wait. Yours is coming. You just need to wait a little longer. Allah subhanahu wa ta'ala gives, He will give. What I have learned is that when He wants to give, He gives to whoever He wishes. We are celebrating in the dunya, you will celebrate in Jannah. Because Allah subhanahu wa ta'ala sees the state of the heart of the person. You and I are lost by the noise surrounding us, but Allah subhanahu wa ta'ala knows of our most intimate thoughts, those tears that swell right to our eyes and are about to pour out before they come out. Allah subhanahu wa ta'ala knows what's going on. There was a young man that I met some years back who unfortunately got in some trouble with some family members with looking at haram content online. It was a very nasty situation. The family brought him to me and they were kind of telling me what happened. And I was talking to this guy. And I remember the family left the room and it was just me and him sitting in the office. And before I even started speaking, before I even said one word to him, he just bursted out into tears. And he cried and cried and cried and cried. I didn't say anything. I was just looking at him. And he looked up and said to me, Sheikh, you think I don't know what I've done is bad? If I can trade all of my possessions in the world to get rid of this sin in my life, I would. But unfortunately, it has me by the back of my neck and I can't slip away. Shaitan has a grip on me. Every time I do this act, I cry myself to sleep because of the pain that I feel. And him and I had a conversation. But before he left the office, the one thing I whispered to him, I said, you know this feeling that you have after you sin? Just promise me you'll never let go of this feeling. Because this is the beginning of wilaya. This is the beginning of a friend of Allah subhanahu wa ta'ala. Not one thought misses him. Not one heartbeat misses him. Closer to you than your jugular vein. More clear than anything you have ever seen. His hearing knows every thought that crosses your mind. His love knows no limits. He is Ar-Rahman, Ar-Rahim, the creator of this universe. Believing in Him is natural. Loving in Him is easier than it is to breathe. But unfortunately, we have somehow figured out a way to become distant from that Lord that is in front of us with every blinking of the eye. Shaitan has led us to believe that Allah has betrayed us again and again. That you needed Allah at this point, He didn't help you. You were sick, He didn't cure you. You were going through divorce, no solution came out of it. You begged and you asked and nothing came out of it. Why? Does your Lord not love you? And after years and years of allowing Shaitan to whisper away, the heart begins to distant. And yet you can't say it because if you say it, someone will accuse you of infidelity, that you don't believe in God. I was once in Hajj in Arafah and a man came to me and said, Sheikh, I can't make dua to Allah.

why. We're in Arafah. He said, I feel betrayed and I feel like he left me when I needed him the most. A lot of pain. And I said to him, let's talk. And that's what I want to do today. Don't fall for atheist bait. That you ask God, God didn't give you, now you have the right to rebel. The idea is that I deserve this from God. That when I say jump, God asks me how high. When I say to God that I want this pipe fixed, it better be done before my lunch is done. If not now, next week, the latest you have is until the week after, otherwise you're about to be evicted. Sins remind us of our weakness and keep us humble. And that humbleness is a precondition of iman and entry into Jannah. When a person becomes arrogant and entitled, Allah subhanahu wa ta'ala lets them drift to wherever they wish to fall and wherever they wish to die. This approach of entitlement, that if God doesn't give me and satisfy me based off of my needs on my timeline, I will walk away from God, is based off of a level of arrogance that in reality makes us deserving of being demolished into non-existence by Allah that very same second. In reality, we should take pride in knowing that my Rabb, my Allah, unlike the shaitanic programming, shaitan constantly makes you think that Allah subhanahu wa ta'ala is punishing you and he's hurting you and he's bringing you down, and therefore betrayal and abandonment. In reality, we know that every time Allah subhanahu wa ta'ala puts us through a difficulty, it is because of our own good. And this is where faith comes in. This is where iman comes in. This is where all of those sujood you've done in your life, that you have to stay strong. Look at the stories of the Quran. And every prophet's story in the Quran, I will summarize it for you in one statement. You ready? There was a person who loved Allah. Allah tested them. Things got tough. They were loyal and Allah loved them back. Their loyalty was so special that Allah froze that moment in time for people till the end of times to remember that the friends of Allah never give up on him. That's what distinguishes you from others. That's what repentance is. That's what tawbah is, that you come back to Allah. Your sins don't define you, they are just an opportunity. Your weaknesses, your illnesses don't define you. What defines you is what happens next, because the sin is a part of who you are. We are, as human beings, sin, as we are told by the Prophet of Allah. Your natural state doesn't define you. What defines you is what comes after your sin. What do you do next? Do you pout and get angry? Or do you humble yourself and turn to Allah again and say, Ya Allah, I was weak. There is a narration of Rasul alayhi salatu wasalam. I think this is one of the most important narrations. It's narrated by Imam Muslim rahmatullahi alayhi in his Sahih from Jabir ibn Abdullah radiyallahu anhu. He says, I heard the Prophet of Allah saying this statement 3 days before he passed away. And the reason why it's so important is because during that last week, those last 10 days of the Prophet's life, he didn't do much public speaking. He was ill. He was in tremendous amounts of pain. He was very well aware that his time in this dunya was coming to an end. It brought him pain looking at the faces of those that he loved and knowing that they were going to soon be separated. So now the question is, what was the Prophet thinking during all this time? What was he thinking? So Jabir ibn Abdullah radiallahu anhu says, I heard the Prophet of Allah saying 3 days before he passed away, one of you should never die until he has come to peace with his Rabb. Until his thought of his Rabb and his Lord is positive and good. You have to develop the strength to turn to shaitan and all those dirty thoughts, those filthy thoughts in your mind of your Lord abandoning you and your Lord betraying you. You have to turn to all those thoughts and with a proud chest turn and say, my Rabb says, my Rabb said to never be despondent of him. My Rabb said he loves me. My Allah created me. He gave me iman. I didn't even ask for it. That's proof that he loves me. My Allah allowed my heart to desire to love him. It wasn't coincidence that when someone spoke of Allah,

0: tears came into my eyes, it wasn't a coincidence. This in reality was Allah subhanahu wa ta'ala once again building a case for me that can be presented on the Day of Judgment for my salvation. My Lord never abandoned me. And as you go on with your life and you move on from here, people will have everything in the world to say about you. Because we are probably deserving of everything they have to say. But our matter of salvation is not in the hands of people. Thankfully, it's in the hands of Allah. So what we need to do now is spend whatever remains of our life preparing for that meeting with Allah. That every night before you go to sleep, just whisper to your Lord that, Ya Allah, if you choose to forgive me, there was no one to ask you. And if you overlook me and dismiss me, I will be at the ultimate loss. I conclude with the famous poem of Abu Nawas. He was known as Shair al-Khamar, a person who also consumed a lot of alcohol. And therefore he was imprisoned and, according to the most common reports, died in prison as well. One of the last poems attributed to him, Abu Nawas, is the poem where he said, and very eloquently he captures this scene, everything we discussed today. He said, "Oh my Lord, even though my sins have become many and abundant, but surely I have come to know that your forgiveness is greater. If only the righteous were allowed to love you, then who do crooks like me go to? Who do we go to? So I call out to you, my Lord, as you commanded, in absolute humbleness. But if you push away my hands, then who will have mercy on this soul? So the only path to you now is hope. That's all there is, hope. And your kind forgiveness. And lastly, that I was a Muslim. I was crooked, bent, broken, but at the end of the day, I was yours. And that was a covenant between us that I never betrayed. May Allah subhanahu wa ta'ala keep these hearts connected. May He allow them to love Him and desire Him. May Allah subhanahu wa ta'ala allow us to be close to Him. May Allah subhanahu wa ta'ala bring these hearts back no matter how far we drift away. Assalamu alaikum wa rahmatullahi wa barakatuh.
1: 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It's a new era. Salam Media. Humanitarian journalism.
2: Bismillah, alhamdulillah. Wassalatu wassalamu ala rasulillah. We start first and foremost by praising the King, the Master, the Sustainer, the Creator of the seven heavens and the earth, the one, my brothers, who gives life, the one who takes it, the one who makes, the one who breaks, the one who gives, the one who takes. We praise Him subhanahu wa ta'ala because He is the only one that's worthy of praise. Praising anything other than Allah is injustice towards Allah azza wa jalla. It's injustice. I'll give you a very silly example, very trivial. I want you to imagine you go to a restaurant and you order a meal, and the chef in the back makes his absolute best effort to crack you a meal you've never tasted before in your life. So he sits there and working it and cooking it to the right temperature and the flavors and the... And he puts together such a meal. When the waiter brings the meal over to you, you sit there, you eat it, and you're blown away with it. You're so happy with the meal, you start praising the waiter. You start thanking the waiter for bringing you the meal, but you forget to praise the one that actually created it and put it together for you back there. Wallahi, when you praise anything other than Allah, that's what you're doing. When you see a beautiful car, you should praise Allah. When you see a beautiful brother, you should praise Allah. When you see a beautiful creation of Allah Azza wa Jalla, you should praise Allah. Don't ever in your life praise anything without praising Allah with it. He's the one that's only worthy of praise. We said peace and blessings upon his beloved Muhammad sallallahu alayhi wa sallam, our beloved Habib, our teacher. We ask Allah subhanahu wa ta'ala to reunite us with him. My brothers, in dunya, there's what they have, a reward system. Every single one of us, Muslim or non-Muslim, there's always a reward system. Why do you go to work? Because you love your boss? Because you want to see his head in the morning at 7 o'clock? Why do you go to work? Because you love working? You go to work because you know that there's a reward at the end of it. Why do you go to school? At least the whole boys' school anyway. Why? Because you love your teachers? You go there because you know that, look, I'm going to come to this place, I'm going to struggle, I'm going to make a bit of an effort, and then at the end of it, what am I going to have? A reward. Something is going to come back. And this reward system is what pushes us. It drives every single person. Some people, they do whatever it is that they do to get the reward of fame. He wants to be famous. He wants to be known. Some people do whatever it is that they do so that they can be the best at what they do. Some people want to be the richest. Whatever it is, there is always a reward. My brothers and sisters, tonight we're going to talk about what is it that pushes the believer. Because you know, really, and wallahi, I love speaking to a crowd like this. I love the boys, hey, just the shabab, kicking back with the boys, because I can just be me. No movies, no formalities, none of this. Let's be real with each other, man. You think I grow my beard, wallah, because I love the look of it? Honestly, let's be real with each other. You think your sister wears the niqab because, wallah, you know what, she wants to fit in? Why do we do what it is that we do? Who in his right mind would fast a whole 30 days or 29 days, no food, no water, no nothing, from sunrise to sunset? Who in his right mind would do this? Unless and except there is what? There's a reward. What is the reward for the believer? What pushes us, my brothers and sisters? What makes us do what we do? What makes us put up with the things that we put up with? What makes you bite your fingers in a moment where you would have loved a snap? In general, there's three things. For some of us, we do what we do out of fear of the day of judgment. And this isn't right or wrong. I'm not here to say what's right and wrong. I'm just generally explaining what pushes some of us. For some of us, the fear of the day of judgment is too much for him to bear, too much for her to bear, so therefore she does whatever Allah subhanahu wa ta'ala wants, because the thought of that day is just beyond comprehension. And rightly so. What is the day of judgment? What is it? Wallahi, my brothers and sisters, it's not a joke. Even companions feared. Prophets shook in their boots. They were shaking in their boots of that day. Imagine prophets. Imagine Abu Bakr. Let's speak about the best of the best. Imagine Abu Bakr. A companion whom the Prophet of Allah said what? He says he's the best. He says to his companions, every one of you who did me a favor, I paid back that favor. Except for Abu Bakr. I can't pay him back. Allah will pay him back on the day of judgment. This is a wallah, Sheikh Abu Tanki. The Prophet of Allah is testifying that this man, I can't pay him. Allah will pay him on the day of judgment. He says, I brought this slam to every one of you, and every one of you buckled for a moment. government except

He accepted it immediately. He says, every door to my masjid is to be closed, except the door of Abu Bakr, that door remains open. Abu Bakr, who has to stand before Allah on the day of judgment and be held accountable for the things I've done. Yeah, this is... He says, I wish... He looked at a bird in one narration. He looked at a bird and it flew away. He says, oh, how I wish I was you. Because when you die, you become dust. I mean, if the best of the best is saying, I wish I was that, and I wasn't who I am, who has to stand before Allah on that day, what do you think this leaves for the rest of us? The Prophet of Allah, he says about that day, he says, it's a day that is 50,000 years long. How long? 5000. Not our time. For verily, one day with Allah is equivalent to 1,000 years of our days. 50,000 years! In a day where he says confusion, Allah says people will be running around like they're intoxicated, like they're drunk. But by Allah, they're not drunk. But the severity of that day is too much. He says, sallallahu alayhi wa sallam, you'll be resurrected naked, uncircumcised, barefooted. So when Aisha radiallahu ta'ala anha, when she read this, Sister Aisha, the severity of that day is far greater than people having a word at one another. It's too much. He says, the sun on that day, my brothers, will be 1 mile above your heads. The companion that narrated the hadith, he says, by Allah, I did not know what the Prophet of Allah was referring. Did he mean a mil, meaning the distance of a mile? Or was he referring to the Arabs? He used to put eyeliner with a little stick, and this stick was referred as a mil. The sisters will probably know it. You know, they buy it from Hajj, that little stick. This to the Arabs was known as a mil. The companion says, I didn't know which one was referring to. Did he mean the distance of this little stick? Or was he referring to the distance of actually a mile? Nevertheless, imagine the sun is 1 mile above your heads, my brothers and sisters. On a day when there is no shade except the shade, Azza wa Jal. The Prophet of Allah, he says, each one of you according to his sins and according to his deeds. Each one of us will be sweating. And some of us, our sweat will reach our ankles. And some to our knees. Some to our waists, some to our necks, and some will be drowning in our own sweat. Some of us will be drowning in our own sweat. On that day, my brothers and sisters, you will see how Allah will bring justice between animals. Animals, animals. He will bring an animal that had a broken horn and one that had two horns. And the one with the two horns, he put on the one with the broken horn. So Allah will give him his right on that day. Then he'll turn him into dust. Even the kuffar on that day, they will say, oh, how we wish we were what? Turab. They actually going to wish that they were animals and that they were not human beings who now have to be held accountable. This is the severity of that day. So for some of us, my brothers, hearing about the day of judgment is too much. So some people, what? They pull up. They fall into line. People start doing whatever it is that they have to do. Be like, Allah Rabbah, like, this day of judgment here, I can't handle it. And some of us, we're a bit more staunch than they, you know? Day of judgment, it's a breeze. Some of us, what works for us, hellfire.
some of us when we hear about hellfire? Wallahi, wallahi. And some of us, for some reason, we have this funny understanding of hellfire. Some of us, wallahi, some of us, we have this. It's not so much that it's a pretty picture of Jahannam, but you know what I mean? How bad is it, bro? So like our Sunday barbecue? Shall we end it? Like my brothers, hellfire was enough. Hellfire was enough to bring the greatest men of our ummah down to their knees. The Prophet of Allah, he tells us that hellfire on the day of judgment, hellfire on the day of judgment will be brought forward in front of all of humanity. It's going to be dragged forward in front of all of humanity. And he says on that day it will be dragged by 70,000 ropes. And on each rope, my brother and my sister, there will be 70,000 angels on each rope. Do the maths. 4.9 billion angels will be dragging hellfire. 4.9 billion angels will be dragging hellfire in front of humanity. And then when hellfire sees the disbelievers and sees the sinners for the first time, hellfire will burst. It will actually burst out of anger and frustration. Of Allah, he says the minimum, you know the minimum? Yeah, the best bloke in Jahannam, the best, the wali of them, the most loved to Allah in Jahannam, is a man who will be made to stand on two burning coals and his brain will be boiling from the heat, and this man will think that he's copying the worst punishment. But little does he know, he thinks he's copying the worst. The Prophet of Allah, he says, he actually has it the best in there. We're talking about a place, my brothers and sisters, there is no air conditioning. There is no dancing and music and hanging around. This is a place, I want you to imagine, you know what, don't use your imagination. I want you to imagine the one who's perfect by nature, the one who is supreme by nature, the one who when he creates to absolute perfection. You know what? Forget this. I want you to imagine this. Maybe this for the boys, it sinks in a little bit more. I want you to imagine, Marlish, forgive me, I know the sisters downstairs, but let's just be real, yeah? I want you to imagine one of the boys here now. You come home. Yeah? You come home. And when you come home, you come to the front door, I mean, you realize, you know what? The front door's open, man. What the hell's going on? You walk into your house, only to see your wife, your little 2-3-year-old daughter, your whole family was butchered. Not only they were butchered, they were raped. Not only were they raped, khalas, imagine the worst of the worst. Ghadab beyond ghadab. Beyond ghadab. And all this was done by one man. And then you actually find the man in the house. And you get your hands on him. And I know maybe for some of us, because maybe it's not in our nature, you feel like, you know what? I'm not the one who's violent. I want you to imagine you actually grab the bloke and you physically can put on him. Yeah, you physically can overpower the man. And now I want you to imagine there is no law. And I want you to imagine that you can do whatever you want to him and you will not be held accountable, you will not be held responsible.
responsible. Let the most creative man here tell me, what would you do to this guy? Wallahi, whatever you think of, every single one of us collectively, it's rubbish, because we're human beings, we have defects, we have shortcomings, we are imperfect by nature. Whatever you're going to possibly imagine is nothing. Imagine Allah, the King of Kings, the one who's perfect by nature, designs a place to do nothing but punish. He designed it to do nothing but punish. What do you think it's going to be like, bro? It's going to be like roads. It's going to be like your Sunday night barbecue with the family. He designed it to punish Azza wa Jal. So some of us, when we hear this, Allahu Akbar, we buckle. So we what? We straighten up. Then my brothers and sisters,

0: fear of hellfire. But we do what we do out of the love and the longing and the wanting of His Jannah. And tonight, this is my topic for you. My brothers and sisters, what has Allah prepared for those who pass the test? What has Allah Azza wa Jalla prepared for those who on the day of judgment, the book will be given to them in their right hands? For some of us, my brothers, when you hear what Allah has prepared for you, nothing can be a better reward. Nothing can be better encouragement than knowing what Allah has prepared for those who pass. What has Allah prepared? Before we talk about Jannah, for you to be able to appreciate Jannah, let's talk about dunya for a minute. What does dunya have to offer you? Now, my brothers and sisters, you by nature, nothing in this world can ever satisfy your heart. And I'll give you examples. But do you remember when you were young? What was the biggest drama in your life? What was the biggest obstacle in your life from you living the life you've always dreamed of? It was what? You know what? Before that, I remember when I was young, when all my cousins first started buying Nintendos, and we had that piece of Tanaka Tari thing, huh? This is injustice, man. On Eid, all my cousins, they're talking about Nintendo and Mario Brothers, and we've got that little funky Atari thing, man. So in my heart, I'm thinking, what? This is a life? This is miserable, man. This is azab. I am being punished. Mom, Dad, this has got to stop. This is injustice. I will bear witness and testify before Allah. This is inhumane. Wallah, I did my mum's head in that much, bro. And wallah, you know what? I lost my brother. That wallah that was struggling to pay rent, bro. Wallah, she saved her money however she could, and she bought us a Nintendo. But by the time she bought it, you know what happened? The Nintendo 64 came out. No, the Super Nintendo. Well, some of the younger guys are thinking, bro, what crack is this guy on about? Manish, it's very old, huh? So all my cousins are playing Super Nintendo, Mario Kart, you know, the buttons on the side. And I'm playing that bloody stupid duck hunt game, bro. Quack, quack, quack, quack.
1: Hey, that was good.
0: I'm thinking, bro, this has got to stop, man. Mom! Dad! Zulam! This is not right! Look, wallahi, this is dunya. I have to mention this for you to appreciate Jannah, wallahi.

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Wallahi, she saved money and then she bought me a Super Nintendo, bro. What happened after the Super Nintendo? Deep on these guys, bro. Wallahi, we kept buying the one, and every time I bought her, something new came out. Until eventually I got over it.

0: out of that skin once came out, bro. You remember them? Because they were 80 bucks. Straight 80 bucks. They're all buying clothes from Slaughterhouse, bro. That is your what the hell? 80 bucks for those clip-ons, and on Eid when we went to the Kemba Palace, it was like out of this factory outlet, bro. Everyone's wearing them. And I'm wearing the same suit and tie from 3 years ago. This is, you know, I don't want to pray, bro. I don't want to go to the masjid anymore. Then I bought the Adidas. You know what happened? Mikey brought out clip-ons. And then you get to an age where what? The biggest problem in your life is what? Be honest, bro. I'm like, yeah, I'm trying to paint a picture. I'm not, wallahi, I'm not trying to make you laugh. I'm actually trying to paint a picture. And then what happened? I got to get my bloody L's, bro. I can't keep doing this. I can't keep walking to the station. You look like a drunk, bro. What do you mean, bro? I got to get my license. So he started counting down the days, bro, Xing on the calendar. Wallahi, I remember X, X, X, waiting for the day I turned 16. And back then, when you do your L's, it's free. So you fail 100 times a day, no problems. I'll sleep at that day. I'll sleep there. Fail, no problems. I'm not a sleep, bro. I'm ready. Until you got your license, man. Do you know what? Wallahi, am I living in my own world, or do you boys share the same thing? Do you remember when you got your L's? Came home, got my L's. I don't have a car. Couldn't use my dad's car, yeah. Taraga GL, bro. You're gonna drive that around. What happened? What happened? Your misery, your biggest problem was your license. Now you have it. Then I got my license. Now I don't have a car. Well, this can't continue. So we started, bro. Left and right, far, tahat, tamar, shul. We put some money together and we bought a car. I'm not gonna expose myself, but we bought something. And wallahi, I drove that thing like it was a Lamborghini. Wallah, up and happiness, happiness, happiness. I was so convinced that my eternal happiness lies in this. And then you bought a car. Yeah, that was mafni, bro, but it's all right in comparison. And then there's always that bloke at school. There's always this bloke at school that you laughed at all your life. We all put it on him, huh? But this bloke was working after school, saving money. And when he bought a car, he actually bought a decent car. So now he's rocking up to school. Now he's the cool bloke, you're not. All right, start looking at your car. What's happening? I can't do this anymore. And from that day, wallahi, from that day to now, you've been changing cars. Have you found happiness? Allah alaikum, have you found happiness? Then after the car, what is it? Dirt bike, sir? No.
1: The banana,
0: but the L guys in there. I can't keep doing this. Mom, Dad, I gotta get married, man. This is, I gotta get married. I am convinced, cuz, when I get married, that is true happiness. All the single brothers here, and I'm sure, Rima, I'm sure you'd agree, all the boys that are struggling come to, cuz, I gotta get married, bro. Find me a wife, Rima, bro. Find me a wife, bro. Find me a wife, find me this. He can't pray, he can't read Quran, he can't do anything. I have to get married. And he's convinced that his happiness is there. What a miskin, bro. So then you get married. And you're convinced, bro, as soon as I get married, what's going to happen? Alas, bro, wallahi. How many of us, my brothers and sisters, how many sisters, the lady wearing hijab, why? Why? Brother, I'm going to get married. But wallahi, as soon as I get married, what am I going to do? What am I going to do? Wallahi, I'll start wearing my scarf. Then she gets married. Then it's what? Brother, after the honeymoon. Then after the honeymoon, it's what? Brother, as soon as I have my first kid. Then after the first kid, it's what? And this is the cycle of dunya. We got married. Now we're sitting in the KK stages. Her father doesn't let you take her out. And now there's problems.

I buy a house, get out of here, I gotta start living life. I remember on my honeymoon, one party on my honeymoon. I was told the honeymoon is the best period. But 3 days into my honeymoon, I want to throw up from the hotel room. And it's not about her. Well, like, you know, this is an attack against women. This is how it is for everyone. I remember an old bloke when I was getting married, and he shrugged my jawaz. Yeah, well, I'm getting married. The first couple of bites, they're beautiful, honey. And then the rest, you'll know about it. This is dunya, man. You first got your first house, then your second, then you got bigger and bigger and more rooms, and better tiles, and better furniture. Are you happy? And we still drive around, look, admiring other people's things. So this is dunya. Now let's come to Jannah. Let's come to Jannah, my brothers. A place where my brothers, the Prophet of Allah, he says in Jannah, my brothers and my sisters, you will take a fruit from one of its trees and you take a bite from this fruit. He says the one bite you take, it will be the most beautiful thing you've ever eaten. He says, sallallahu alayhi wa sallam, then the next bite from the same fruit is better than the first one. And for eternity, you will never taste that first bite ever again. It will only get better and better and better and better. He says, sallallahu alayhi wa sallam, in Jannah, there's no more salah. There's no more fasting. There's no more going to the toilet. There's no more sleeping. There's no more getting sick, getting tired. For the sisters, there's no more monthlies. No more. No more emotions going up, emotions going down, hormones all over the place. No more of this, my sister. He says, in that place, eternal happiness. What does he say? What does Allah say? He says, خَالِدِينَ فِيهَا أَبَدًا. Wallahi, you cannot translate أَبَدًا. Sometimes he said to the brothers, brother, you're going to Jannah for eternity. How can I tell you eternity? Like, what can I use as an example to compare what eternity is? There is no time. There is no period. It's not like 1,000 years, or 1 million, or 100 million, or 1 billion. Bro, what's the biggest number you can crack? Anyone, I don't know. Throw me a figure. What's the biggest figure you know? Trillion, gazillion, mabillion, whatever it is, bro. It's zero compared to eternity. One of the scholars gave a beautiful example. He says, imagine this dunya. You know what? Forget dunya. Imagine this room here. How many sesame seeds? Your izzat, I'm sure your izzat. How many sesame seeds can you put in this room? How many can you put? What, a million? More? A trillion sesame seeds in this room? He says, imagine you filled up the whole dunya, the whole earth. Imagine you filled up the whole earth with sesame seeds and you filled it up all the way to the heavens. And one bird, imagine the example, wallah. He says one bird came every 1 billion years, a bird would come and only take one sesame seed. He says the sesame seeds will run out and you will still be in Jannah. Zero. Look, you, time itself will no longer exist. Eternal happiness. And in Jannah, you're not going to be like the way we are now. An old lady
lady, she came to the Prophet of Allah and asked the Prophet of Allah, is there room in Jannah for an old lady like myself? So he sallallahu alayhi wa sallam said to her, no, there are no old ladies in Jannah. So she became sad. He says to her, in Jannah, Allah will take you back to your youthful days, and that's how you will be in Jannah for eternity. My brother, in Jannah, you're not going to be the way we are now. Now you see what? The boys, what's the biggest thing happening now? What? It's the gym. Gotta get big cars. Can't walk around like this. Gotta get big. Big is better. I seen a sign at a supplement shop. Life is too short to be small. Well, that's the sign they had. Life is too short to be small. So get on the juice, brother. And we're going. Gyms are making big money now. Wallahi, it's funny, bro. Wallahi, kills me. But I remember, you know, like in shopping centers, I remember that whenever girls used to walk by glass or mirrors, you know, they do the whole thing, they check themselves. Now the brothers are doing it. Wallahi, the brothers are doing it. I walk by, he checks his DNs, checks his jeans. That's these ones. What's going on? In Jannah, there's none of this. In narrations, my brother says, in Jannah, you will go back to your, to the absolute peak of your life. Maybe the young boys, they don't understand it, but I'm sure some of the older brothers, they appreciate it. And he says, sallallahu alayhi wa sallam, the authentic hadith, you're not going to be some little tattoo, bro. He says you will be the equivalent size of your father Adam, 60 dirah. Well, I've tried to work out what the equivalent is. I think it works out to be like something like 30 meters. You're 30 meters tall, bro. 30 meters tall. You know, my sister and Malish, these next few minutes, they're specifically for the sisters. My sister, I want you to imagine a place where you will be perfect. You will be perfect. You will look at the mirror and there's not, like, even you will look at the mirror and say, God damn, this is just not normal. Wallahi, grab the most beautiful woman in dunya. Grab the most beautiful woman in dunya. And sisters know this. Grab a woman that all the other women are envying. And tell her, look, I'm going to give you a list. Tell me what body features would you change if you could. Well, I wish I was a little bit taller. I wish I was a little bit shorter. Well, I wish I was, you know, I wish this wasn't so big. I wish this wasn't so small. I wish that's... The women that we look and admire, even they have imperfections, they see it and they know it. But in Jannah, you will look at yourself and you will be the most beautiful thing you've ever seen. Imagine a place, my brothers, all you do is have a good time. Wallahi, I remember one of the brothers, he said something to me, and I know it's funny, but he said it and it came from his heart, and it affects me every time I think about it. He said, Muhammad, you know what I want in Jannah, bro? I said, what's that, man? He said, because wallahi, I don't want palaces, man. I don't want palaces, and I don't want the hoodies, and I don't want all of this, and I don't want wallahi. Yes, because I don't want any of it. I said, what do you want? Yes, because wallahi, I just want to sit by my river, dangle my feet in the water, and just kick back for 3, 4, 5 million years. I don't know where to go, man. Kicking back. I don't have work in the morning. I don't have to wake up for Fajr and make wudu. I don't know where to go. Enjoy. Enjoy. My brothers, can there possibly be a better reward? Could there possibly be a better reward? And then the Prophet of Allah, Ma'ash, he talks to us. He says,
sit here and talk to you about the palaces and what's happening. This is wrong. It's too much for the human mind. The Prophet of Allah talks to us, tells us about your tent. What is it? Tent. You know tent? You know when you go to the shop now, you buy a two-man tent, three-man tent, four-man tent. Something you picture. He says your tent in paradise will be 60 miles high and 60 miles wide, carved out of a single pearl. And in it will be women, not a woman, women. If I can't speak hadith, tell me. Am I not allowed to speak authentic hadith? There will be women. So far of a distance, so far of a distance that they won't even be able to see one another. My brother, does it make sense you sacrifice that for the rubbish of this world? Wallahi, does it make sense? Allah says, Quran, بَلْ تُؤْثِرُونَ الْحَيَاةَ الدُّنْيَا وَالْآخِرَةُ خَيْرٌ وَأَبْقَى. Do you honestly choose these trivial couple of years? Do you honestly choose this over akhirah, over hereafter, over the everlasting? The Prophet of Allah tells us, to give you an example, he says the comparison of dunya compared to akhirah, he says he's like one of you. He says he's like one of you dips his finger into the ocean. Imagine the ocean, not a little lake, not a river. He says one of you goes to the ocean, dips his finger into the ocean and takes it out. He says, what comes out? Look. That is dunya. And that vast ocean is the hereafter. This is akhirah. He says, this is akhirah. And then he gets better than that. Imagine a place, my brother, you don't have to work, you don't have to just enjoy your life. For the men, imagine your tent. And in Jannah, there's none of this, bro. No more beads in Jannah. Some of us get shot. No, in Jannah you'll be clean shaven. You know, for me, I actually can't wait for it, man. Not that, wallahi, I love the sunnah of Rasulullah SAW. Wallahi, if you gave me the world and everything in it to shave it off, wallahi, I'll never in my life do it. Why? Because the sunnah of Muhammad SAW. But if I could choose, I'll choose not to have it. Gets in the way. See, I work as an electrician. So many times my bead got caught up in my coffee's drill. So many times. I've seen that. So many times. Wallahi, one time I remember I was putting up a light fitting. And I had one screw in my mouth and the other screw, I'm trying to put the screw on. And then I dropped the screw. And I was in a little bathroom. It's a brand new place. It was a tiny bathroom. So yeah, I got the screw in my mouth and I'm doing the other one. And it fell. And it fell. And I kept my ears open. I thought, hala, I'll hear where it went. But I didn't hear anything. I look down, nothing. Bruh, this little chrome screw, bruh, the dini, bruh, I couldn't find anything. Wallah, the builder came, the builder started looking. Wallahi, both of us, we're looking. I'm telling you, it was a little bathroom. We're looking. Khalas, I gave up. So I pulled my head up, and in front of me was the vanity mirror. And my mother was saying, shining. What the crack is that? Well, there was the screw stuck in my video. But in Jannah, there's none of this anymore. You're going to be beautiful in every way, my brother. In every way, my sister, you're going to be beautiful. And you can enjoy the luxuries of Allah for eternity. For eternity. In fact, the ulama write, they say that, my brothers, when you see your wives for the first time in Jannah, and the sisters, don't worry. Allah will make you happy. Allah, no matter.

No matter how beautiful the Hur al-Ain are, the Prophet of Allah, he says, your women of dunya, they will be their queens. The beauty of the Huris in comparison to your wife in Jannah will be like putting a candle next to the sun. Nothing, can't even compare it. Khalas, bro, I'm out for you, bro. Who wants to live in this world? Who wants to live in this world? What does this world have to offer? My brothers, our nafs, our desires can never be satisfied in dunya. It can only be satisfied in Jannah. Allah created it that way. Wallahi, bro, your wife. Do you still think that she looks at you and says, oh, you know what, my husband's a gun? You're dreaming, bro. Today I'm gonna even expose the sisters. Bro, have you ever caught your wife just staring at you but not saying anything? See, the men are laughing, wallah, they're laughing. Aren't you? Have you ever caught your wife just sitting in the car, she's staring at you, she's not saying anything, huh? You know what's going through her mind? I'm gonna tell you here tonight. She's thinking, oh Allah, how did I end up with this monkey, bro? How did I end up with him? She's thinking, I had a good man, wallah, I had a good man. I should have listened to my mom. This is dunya, bro. You're not happy, she's not happy. But there, he said, are you happy? Now you're the biggest aframji of them all. And you couldn't spell happy if you like the render of it. So, the Prophet of Allah, he tells us what? He tells us that in Jannah, you will leave your house, you will leave your family, and you will go to the marketplace. Allah in Jannah, you can talk about it all day long. He says you will go to the marketplace and then a northern cool breeze would come. And it would shower the people of Jannah. It will make them more beautiful and it will shower them with a beautiful smell of musk. He says then you will go back to your family and your family will look at you and say, by Allah, you are more handsome, you are more pretty than when you first left. And then you will look at your family and say, by Allah, you are better looking than when I left you. Musa alayhi salatu wa salam, in the authentic hadith, Musa, imagine, Kalimullah, the one who spoke directly to Allah. Musa asked Allah, he says, oh Allah, who are the minimum ranking people in Jannah? Who is the minimum ranking Jannah? So Allah Azza wa Jal says to Musa, he says, oh Musa, the minimum ranks in Jannah are those who are last to leave Jahannam. Who are they? The last ones to leave hellfire. These people, Musa, the last man to leave hellfire, there's two hadith. Right? There's two. So I'm going to mix between the two, and both of them are authentic hadith. So the Prophet of Allah, he tells us that the last one to enter Jannah is the last one to leave hellfire. And he'll be in there for Allahu A'lam by how long. So this man, he will come and stand before Allah and he will ask more or less, oh Allah, is there any room in Jannah for me? So Allah will tell him, go and enter my Jannah. So the man will say, oh Allah, everyone has already taken their places, man. And they've been there for millions of years. Is there any room for me? So Allah will tell him, go and enter my palace. He will tell him, go and enter my Jannah. So again, the man insists. Says, oh Allah, but there's no room. So Allah will tell this slave, imagine my brothers, who's this? This is the lowest in Jannah. So Allah will tell him, oh my slave, would you not be satisfied that I give you the equivalent of a monarch or a king of dunya? If I give you the equivalent of dunya in Jannah, so the man will say, oh Allah, you are the king of kings. Do not mock me, Allah. Do not mock me.
Are you playing games with me? I think there's no room. You're telling me that you're going to give me the equivalent of this dunya? So the Prophet of Allah, he smiles. The one who narrated the hadith, he says the Prophet of Allah smiled until his teeth showed. So Allah Azza wa Jalla will tell the last man to leave hellfire. For you is the equivalent of dunya and the like, and the like, and the like, and the like, and the like. So the man says, Ya Allah, stop. Our Lord, please stop. Do not mock me. Our Lord, don't make fun of me. He says, my slave, for you is this and the like, 10 times the size of this dunya. For the last man to leave here, for the lowest rank in Jannah, the lowest. The Prophet of Allah, he says in the authentic hadith, for the lowest ranking people in Jannah, Allah will ask them, what do you wish for? Tell me your wishes. Yalla, let it rip. Give me all your wishes, everything that you desire. So these people that will tell Allah their wishes, then Allah will give them everything they wish for and more. Then Musa asked, Oh Allah, and who are the high ranks in Jannah? Alas, now let's talk levels. Oh Allah, what about the highest ranking ones? So Allah Azza wa Jalla, he tells him, Oh Musa, for the high ones in Jannah, for the highest ranking, they are those whom I have established their honor and their status with my own hands. And Musa, for these people, for them is what no eye has ever seen, no ear has ever heard, and no heart and mind has ever, ever comprehended. These are for the high ones in Jannah. You know, my brothers and sisters, sometimes we're happy. We say, you know what, my brother? If I can just make it to Jannah, I'm happy, man. Why is it that with our deen, we deal with it like it's cheap? Why? The Prophet of Allah, he says in the Sahih Hadith, he says, you will see the high ranks, you will see the people in the higher levels in Jannah, like you see the stars in dunya. How far is the star? How far is it? The Prophet of Allah, he says, you will see the people in the high ranks of paradise like you see the stars in dunya. So some of you say, but look, brother, if Allah's going to give me 10 times this world, I'm happy, man. I don't want to be up there. Why? Why is it in dunya we're never happy? But in akhirah, we're happy to satisfy with anything. You know why, Allah? Whatever you give me, I'm happy. But here, dunya, rubbish, what's going to be destroyed anyway? You're never happy with just any car, you want the best car. You're not happy with just any wife, you want the best wife. You're not happy with just any house, you want the best house. I'll give you an example. You know when you travel, planes? For those of you that have been on a plane, I'm sure you're going to know exactly what I'm talking about. Have you noticed whenever you board a plane, what do they do? Well, that's all tactics, huh? All tactics. They make you board the plane from the very beginning. We're at first class. And they make you walk through first class. Now, every single chair is the size of a bed. Or kullu leather, or wood grain. And they don't have just any waiters. No, they're always the hot blonde ones. And then they take you past the first class, and they show you the business class. And then they take you to your seat, which usually fastens right at the back next to the toilets. Right at the back. So they walk you through just to show you, and look, had you worked a little harder in life, bro, and paid a bit of money, you would have sat all the way in the front. But still, I managed. So they make you walk through, hecky, just to burn you, And then they take you all the way to the end. And when the plane takes off, come in, there's always that little... You see how they close the curtain on you? They look at you as in, yeah, cheeks. Stay in the back. Stay in the back. And the whole trip, wallah, you're burning. Wallah, manakum khalam sabbi about the people in the first class. Like, oh, they're all this and they're all that. And then, oh, well, you know what? I don't care anyway. They just say the wife because you can't afford it.

burns. Imagine for eternity I'm going to be looking at those stars, bro, and I'm down there, man. You see, companions, they asked of Prophet of Allah, surely those levels, they're for the prophets, man. Surely, see, companions were burning. Companions were never settled, oh, you know what, Nuala, look, we made it to Jannah. No. Companions wanted levels. So they asked, surely, O Prophet of Allah, that level, you know, these stars, surely they're for the prophets. He says, yes, they are. But by the one whom my life is in his hands, for those that believe in Allah and believe in his prophet, they can reach that status. They can reach it. They can reach first class. They can. Imagine being up there with the awliya, with the shuhada, with the prophets, with the messengers, with the sahaba. Imagine, bro, imagine. Allah subhanahu, you know, wallahi, there's too much to mention, but I need to wrap it up. Imagine, my brothers, everything you wish, everything you desire, everything you want, rivers, anhar, tajri min tahtihim al-anhar. Wallahi, here, bro, here, we die, bro, we die just to live next to a pond. We die to live, wallahi, some people start talking up because he lives where? Next to bloody George's River. It's a dump, it smells like a dump, it looks like a dump, but he has some water views. Imagine a place, you don't have water views, bro, you have rivers flowing underneath your feet. Rivers of pure milk, rivers of pure water, rivers of pure honey, rivers of pure wine that doesn't intoxicate. All this is for you. Imagine. So the Prophet of Allah, he tells us that in Jannah, my brothers and sisters, after every one of us has taken his palaces and taken his status and taken in all the luxuries, Allah Azza wa Jal, he will call out in the authentic hadith. See, this is ba'a for those who long to see Allah, for those who are dying, for those who know the reality of this dunya. Dunya sijnul mu'min wa jannatul kafir. For those people, imagine on that day Allah Azza wa Jal will call out and say, oh, people of paradise. Imagine, my brother, Allah's talking to you. My sister, Allah's talking to you now. Allah will say to you, oh, people of paradise, are you happy? Are you happy? So the people of paradise will say, oh Allah, and who would not be happy? Oh Allah, didn't you save us from hellfire? Oh Allah, haven't you given us everything that we desired? Oh Allah, who could not be happy? So he says to them, oh my slaves, today I have something that's better than this for you. Today, I promise you, from this day forward, I will only be happy with you and I will never ever be displeased with you ever again. Imagine this. Imagine. You think this is enough? You think this is enough? Then Allah Azza wa Jalla will say, oh my slaves, imagine this, huh? Oh my slaves, are you not happy? Have I not given you everything you desired? Have I not fulfilled my oath to you? Haven't I given you everything? I will say, oh Allah, you've given us everything, Allah. So Allah will ask, is there anything else you want? So the people of Jannah will say, oh Allah, what can we possibly ask for? You've saved us from hellfire. You've promised us eternal happiness. You've promised us that you will never be displeased with us. Oh Allah, you've given us everything that we could possibly comprehend and everything that we could possibly imagine. So Allah will ask, is there anything else? They'll say, oh Allah, there's nothing else. So Allah will say, today I will reveal, he says, today I will remove the veil and you will see me today with your very eyes.

0: your very eyes. Companions asked the Prophet of Allah, authentic hadith, we will see Allah. We will actually see Allah. So he sallallahu alayhi wa sallam, he pointed to the full moon. He said, do you see the full moon? I said, yes. He said, you will see Allah like you see the full moon. You will see him in all his glory and it will not be difficult. You will actually enjoy looking at him. This is for the ones who pass. Allah alaikum, my brothers and sisters. Is it worth sacrificing that for this dunya? Is it? This is what Allah has prepared. So my brothers, forgive me, I've taken so much of your time. These are the three things that push people. Fear of the day of judgment, fear of hellfire, and for some of us, the longing of Jannah. My brother, wallahi malish, when you're waking up in Fajr and it's a struggle, think to yourself, oh Allah, you know I'm struggling, but don't deprive me of seeing your face. Ya Allah, yes I'm struggling, yes I'm going through a hard time, but Ya Allah, do not deprive me of that pearl in Jannah. Oh Allah, I'm struggling, I'm going through a hard time, but Ya Allah, I'm sticking staunch. Ya Allah, do not deprive me of seeing your beloved Prophet in Jannah. So my brothers, these are the things that should be pushing us. Wallahi, and again I'll end with, he says it is a place no eye has ever seen, no ear has ever heard, and no heart and no mind has ever imagined or comprehended. We ask Allah subhanahu wa ta'ala to make us from the dwellers of Firdaus al-A'la, and we ask Allah subhanahu wa ta'ala to make us of those who see him all the time in Jannah, and we ask Allah azza wa jal to make us of the companions of Muhammad sallallahu alayhi wa sallam in Jannah. سبحانك اللهم وبحمدك أشهد أن لا إله إلا أنت أستغفرك وأتوب إليك.
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1: Bismillahir Rahmanir Rahim. Alhamdulillahi Rabbil Alameen. In the name of Allah, the Beneficent, the Merciful, all praise is due to Allah, the Lord of all the worlds. We welcome our friends in South Africa, the United States, and around the world to this week's edition of A Conversation with El-Hajj Mauri Salah Khan. I'm pleased to be your host, coming to you once again through the Salam Media platform out of Johannesburg, South Africa. 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We don't just report the news. We advise you on what you can do about it. Today, the dialogue continues on the question of what's at stake in the 2024 elections. We're going to pick up from where we left off last week with two return guests, Professor Nadia Ahmed and attorney Sharif Silmi. We want to begin today's broadcast discussion with our brother Sharif, but before we do, there's a little piece of video I'd like for us all to see. It's it's shocking, to say the least, in terms of the lack of political tact, I'll put it that way, exhibited by the speaker. Let's see that video, Brother Sadiq.
2: Let me talk about the hardest issue here in Michigan is the Middle East. And I have to be careful what I say because there's only one president at a time and none of us can get ahead of where we're going. But I think we're going to have to essentially start again on the peace process. And I understand why young Palestinian and Arab Americans in Michigan think too many people have died. I get that. But if you lived in one of those kibbutzim in Israel, right next to Gaza, where the people there were the most pro-friendship with Palestine, most pro-two-state solution of any of the Israeli communities, were the ones right next to Gaza. And Hamas butchered them. And so then the people who criticize it are essentially saying, yeah, but look how many people you've killed in Ritalin. So how many is enough for you to kill to punish them for the terrible things they did? That all sounds nice until you realize, what would you do if it was your family and you hadn't done anything but support a homeland for the Palestinians and one day they come for you and slaughter the people in your village? You would say, well, you'll have to forgive me. I'm not keeping score that way. It isn't how many we've had to kill, because Hamas makes sure that they're shielded by civilians. They'll force you to kill civilians if you...

0: want to defend yourself.
1: Mm. Okay, without any further ado, let's bring our brother, Attorney Sharif Silmi, to the platform. Assalamu alaikum.
2: Wa alaikum assalam wa rahmatullah. Hajj Saleh Khan, you did not play the most insulting and important point that this criminal fool Bill Clinton mentioned, which was that he said that those individuals, the settlers, were in Palestine before our religion even existed.
1: That's right. That's right.
2: Who is this sexual predator, criminal thug who was flying around with Epstein and preying upon girls who were trafficked from all over the world to tell us about our religion? This is what the best that the Harris administration has to offer our community. Shame on them. Mm-hmm. Shame on them. We've wanted to support her as soon as she was replaced. We remember what she said in Selma, Alabama, on the bridge and calling for a ceasefire. And we said, okay, you know, maybe there's some, you know, measure of improvement here. However, she's failed at every turn. She's running around with the Cheneys. She's a war hawk. She's expressed that she's going to do nothing but continue the same genocidal policies. And despite the goodwill, the lending an ear, the poor brothers and sisters that were sitting on the floor of the DNC just begging for an opportunity to, you know, speak on behalf of the Palestinian people, the door was slammed in our face. So to go and cast a vote for the Harris administration after all of this is I think impossible for the Muslim community. We have to send a message and vote for Jill Stein. There's no other choice at this point.
1: Okay. I wanted to have you and our sister, Dr. Nadia, back on so that we could have this very difficult conversation. And I wanted to have both of you separately so that we could focus on the arguments that that each of you is making. We're all on the same page in terms of the need for some very serious change. And you're right. The worst part of that video, which I had intended to have played, it wasn't. When I saw it, the first thought that came to mind for me was that whoever's idea it was to have Bill Clinton, come on and speak, especially if they knew where he was going to be coming from. I mean, they needed to be dismissed from that campaign. I mean, for a message like that to be delivered by a former president of the United States and to be delivered in one of the most populous Arab and Muslim parts of the country, if not the most populous. I mean, subhanAllah, that was truly an insult in all caps.
2: You know, it's interesting. It's the corruption of the Clintons and the criminality of the Clintons and the media, I think, overall is one of the reasons why Trump has been normalized in U.S. politics. I don't believe you would have a Trump, you know, as somebody with his background and, you know, despicable past, emerge, but for the Clintons. You remember the 2016 campaign against Hillary Clinton. I mean, he was able to remember that time he was on the debate stage and he said, you know, she said, oh, you don't pay taxes. And he said, yeah, I don't pay taxes because of people like you who were taking money from the billionaires and George Soros and all these, you know, corrupt individuals and wrote, you know, things into the tax code that allowed me to take advantage of it. So, I mean, and that was like one of the moments. I think Dave Chappelle talked about it in his Saturday Night Live monologue. And, you know, those, I think, you know, when we really analyze the situation, a lot of, you know, what the Clintons have done, I don't know if they're doing it on, you know, I actually think he's being sincere here. And he's just saying where he comes from.

0: I mean, they don't see us as, you know, human beings. Like, he's justifying the slaughter of, you know, now over 50,000 Palestinians. They say 43,000, but it's much, much more than that. At least, you know, as 6 months ago, they said 10,000 were unidentified under the rubble. That's probably 30,000 now. So, I mean, the scale of the slaughter and the genocide, and for him to, you know, talk about that these, you know, folks had, you know, nothing but goodwill towards the Palestinian people, and that, you know, somehow, you know, we should have been, you know, thanking them for, you know, the wonderful, you know, service that the, you know, Israeli military has done for Palestinians is ridiculous. I mean, look, I don't think that a violent confrontation at this point with, you know, is something that anybody should be engaging in. But at the same time, you know, I think to argue that, you know, the Israelis have been delivering nothing but, you know, roses and peace, you know, messages and pigeons of, you know, hope to Palestinians is just, you know, baseless. It's objectively false and just really a terrible message from Bill Clinton. And I think that, you know, it's too late at this point. I mean, we're a couple of days away from the election, but the, you know, Harris administration has really, I think, you know, I think she could have actually held the middle and still participated in meaningful dialogue with the Arab and Muslim populations, particularly in Michigan. I mean, we see what Trump is doing. He's there, you know, he's present, he's meeting with folks. He's not agreeing with them. He's not telling them that I'm going to stop supporting Israel. He's just meeting with people. So I think that there could have been space for Harris to constructively engage while, I think, you know, maintaining and defending at least some of her policies. Maybe, obviously, we see where the American people are. The American people want to stop weapon sales to, you know, the Israelis. The American people do not want to support foreign wars. The American people are against all this, and she should definitely be against all this as well. But I think that, I mean, even just allowing the Palestinian speaker, who is a party elected official and who is going to endorse Harris on stage, to speak, that's all she needed to do to get the uncommitted, you know, vote. And I don't necessarily agree with the uncommitted on, you know, using that as a demand. I don't think, you know, I think we could have asked for more, but nonetheless, even that small demand was refused. So I don't think she's really given any opportunity to even allow for support, or perhaps she just doesn't want the support. So, you know, it's really interesting to me. I mean, we'll see what happens. I mean, she's obviously taking a strategy to try to, you know, court the white Republican women. And in the end, she might win the election based on support for white from white Republican women. And, you know, that might be a wise political strategy. But in terms of our community's position as it relates to, you know, the Harris campaign and the current administration, and, you know, who's speaking on behalf of the administration and our response to it, I think we need to go green.
1: Mm-hmm. Getting back to the points that Clinton made and the background to which he made those points, it is true that the kibbutzim that ended up being directly impacted by that by some of the prisoners being able to break out of the prison temporarily. The profile of that of the folk that made up that kibbutzim was indeed the profile of Israelis that are more peace oriented, more peace inclined toward the Palestinians, and policies that were more humane than, you know, what we've seen from the right wing. What was also telling, however, about the observations that, and I can't help but wonder, I mean, I've wondered this from day one, if there was a deliberate decision made by Israeli authorities for there to be a slow response to what was taking

0: taking place because these were more Palestinian-friendly Israelis that occupied that territory outside the wall. Allah knows best. But what we do know is that Clinton, when he said what he said, he again repeated the avalanche of lies that the American public and the world has been hearing for the past year. And that is that, you know, the Palestinian resistance fighters that came over that wall committed heinous crimes against innocent civilians, when in fact the overwhelming deaths that occurred because, you know, at the hands of the Israelis, that what they refer to as a Samson option. I mean, they killed the vast majority of their own. And that is a fact. And the
1: look, I think that the International Criminal Court should investigate what took place. I think that there were the prosecutor of the International Criminal Court set out indictments against Benjamin Netanyahu for the genocidal campaign in Gaza, and they also indicted Hamas leaders. Now those Hamas leaders have since been killed or died in battles, with the Israelis. So I'm not sure exactly what will happen with regard to, I think it would have been important to see those facts come to life. So if indeed the United States and Israel had evidence to suggest that war crimes were committed, then I think that would have been a proper place to hash that out. So I've seen things that are, I think, concerning with regard to, what took place on October 7th. And I mean, and I don't have a problem, bringing that forward as a Palestinian. I mean, at the same time, there's clearly an enormous amount of lies and misinformation that have been coming out of the Israelis. We all remember the lie about, babies being beheaded and all these nonsense.
0: And that's what I'm talking about. That's absolutely been proven false. Yeah.
1: I mean, these were all lies that were used to justify the genocidal activities that have been taken place since. But I think that ultimately the situation is such that, we should have had a fact-finding situation take place. And unfortunately, that because of Israel's actions as it relates to, the assassination of, certain leaders, there is not that opportunity. So I think, ultimately, at this point, we know that they don't want those facts to come to light. I think as it relates to the election, though, if we're only going to be talking about, the presidential election, and we see how the Harris campaign is conducting itself, we really need to, take a second look at that. And I know you had made those closing comments last week, and I felt like, it was a bit premature to take the position that, we've been dealing with the lesser of the evil kind of arguments for a long time now. And that's gotten us nowhere. I mean, whether it's been, I think, a repeated, argument that's been taking place. And, I think the reality is what we need is to build Muslim power. And I think that's really where we're trying to move to. I mean, even if we look at what we've been doing in Maryland, the Muslims came out, they voted uncommitted in the Democratic primary and voted in mass for Angela Alsobrooks. It's not because we're in love with Angela Alsobrooks. It's because, there's a strategy there. There is someone who we think can take a better position than David Troen would have taken. And she's definitely going to take a better position than pro-Israel extremist Larry Hogan will take. So in the down ballot races, I do think it's important for us to support folks who are at least open to communicating with us and talking about the facts. But at the same time, I think that at the presidential level, it's sort of, beyond that. And unfortunately, as much as I wish we could have, came together in sort of a coalition to support Kamala Harris against Donald Trump, because Donald Trump is a clear and present danger. I could definitely... But so is Kamala Harris. You don't have to, tell the Palestinians about that. You don't have to tell, other communities about that. I think, and when she's, on a sort of

0: campaign tour with, you know, Ms. Cheney, and that could be her defense secretary or worse. I don't, you know, I mean, let's not forget history, you know. I mean, we remember the Paul Wolfowitz, Dick Cheney, George Bush administration, and what happened. I mean, you know, we can't vote for this. We can't support these things, you know. So I would just, you know, say that, look, I think we need to have our voice heard within the third party. I think Muslims need to vote in very, very big numbers. I think the Democrats need to take account for their actions and understand that they're going to have to earn our vote, that our and not take us for granted anymore.
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2: Aki, I wanted your voice and the voices that your voice represents to be heard in this very important discussion that we're having, because it is extremely important for us to strive to the best of our ability to get it right. What is the argument that you make in light of the fact that there's no way for Jill Stein and Bush Ware, or my good friend, who I would have voted for had Biden remained in the running, Dr. Cornel West, or any other independent. There's no way for them to win. That this election is going to come down between Kamala Harris and Donald Trump.
0: Look, I think
2: our argument. Okay, go ahead.
0: Oh, sorry. What I was going to say is I think we need to prioritize voting. We need to prioritize down ballot races. You know, leaders like, you know, Angela Alsobrooks in Maryland have a direct impact on policies affecting our everyday lives. I think we need to impact Congress. I think that, you know, we need to be a community that's committed to civil rights, committed to social justice, committed to uplifting folks. I think that the Muslims are, you know, people of good faith who want to be good neighbors and good, you know, have, you know, values in our civic engagement. And I think that we need to think about a long-term strategy, and the support for Jill Stein is number one, to make sure that people vote in large numbers and are enthusiastic about voting for a candidate who aligns with our values and is against, you know, funding genocide, is against engaging in more wars, is for protecting the environment. And that, you know, we're wanting to make sure that people come out and have a reason to vote. I think one of the biggest challenges that we have in Maryland, for example, for a long time has been that we don't have anybody to vote for. I mean, like, you know, people want to vote, but they look at the candidates, they look at the candidates that the Democratic Party has been, you know, has put up, and they're unenthusiastic. I think Wes Moore was a better option for us. He really engaged the Muslim community, you know, in his run for governor. The Republicans have been a disaster, I think, at every turn in Maryland. So, I mean, I'd love to see better Republicans as well. I mean, it's not just like, you know, we want, you know, only Democrats, but we haven't really seen that. So I think it's just at this point, making sure that we have a high voter turnout. That's why we care about, you know, making sure that we vote for Jill Stein, and also that we, you know, vote in down ballot races so that our voice is heard. But, you know, I don't see any option with regard to voting for Kamala Harris.
2: Okay. And that's where you and I, unfortunately, we disagree, but we, you know, we disagree as brothers. I, subhanAllah, I, my own view has been and continues to be the person who is most responsible for what we're seeing today in Gaza and now in Lebanon as well is Joe Biden, the president of the United States. He is the commander in chief. He is the one that has the power to stop weapons from going. He is the one that has the power to demand a ceasefire. And if that ceasefire is not implemented, you know, to impose consequences, Harris doesn't have that power as vice president. All she has is the power of the tongue. And yes, she should be strongly, she is being, and she should be strongly criticized for not exercising the power of the tongue. But she does not have the power to do what we would like to see done with regard to this this catastrophe that the world is witnessing. With that being said, we also know, I mean, Trump is a politician that has background. He has background, 4 years of background that we can measure. We know what he did. We know how the policies that he put in place, the decisions that he made, paved the way for what we're seeing today in occupied Palestine. It paved the way for it. We know, as you correctly noted, that he is a clear and present danger. He is, we know he is a danger. So.

0: hold dear, as much support as we possibly can. But it's difficult. It's been very difficult for me to embrace the thought of punishing Harris at the expense of rewarding Donald Trump and seeing another 4 years of this man in the Oval Office, far more dangerous than he was those first 4 years. And now, what do you say?
1: Let me just chime in really quick. I think that your analysis fails in one major point. And it's that you are assuming that Harris wants to do the right thing. And there's zero evidence of that. She has gone out of her way to make sure that she is demonstrating a, you know, unadulterated commitment to the pro-Israel agenda. She wants to continue to supply weapons to Israel. She wants to continue to support Israel. She wants to continue to defend Israel at every turn, despite its fascist, right-wing, genocidal government. So, you know, it's like voting for somebody who was, you know, in favor of apartheid in South Africa. I don't think that anyone should do that. And our friends in South Africa understand that very well. So I will not vote, just like I would not have voted for anybody who is pro-apartheid in South Africa. I'm not going to vote for anybody who's pro-genocide in Palestine. She's had ample opportunity to separate herself from the Biden administration. She's failed to do that. She's failed at every turn. She's palling around with Cheney's. She's sending a war criminal and sexual predator Bill Clinton to lecture us on our religion. So I would say that she has not earned our vote. And just like we won't vote for apartheid, we won't vote for genocide, and we cannot compromise on this issue. Not this time.
0: Okay, my brother, I want to thank you for joining us today. We are just 2 days away from the final day of the election, of this election season. This is going to be one of the most consequential of your and my lifetime. And, you know, may Allah subhanahu wa ta'ala guide us.
1: Can I just say one last thing? I just want to say jazakallah khairan to you and for, you know, I know it's a difficult decision that folks are making. And one thing I want to just remind our, you know, folks in the Muslim community and maybe the Palestinian and you know, Arab community, the Desi community, everybody that's out there that in the pro-Palestinian camp and also African-American Muslims and others, we cannot be divided over this issue in terms of our way forward from here. Like in Maryland, for example, some of my very dear brothers have, you know, said that they want to support Kamala Harris and folks, you know, throughout the country, the Wharf Dean community, for example. These are our brothers and our sisters. We love them. We disagree with them, but we love them. And we hope that, you know, and I hope that you'll change your position, but I still love you. So, you know, and that's, you know, I think important that everybody understand that we cannot get into a, like this sort of like Puritan, you know, arguments about, you know, who's more holy or who's more righteous and right. We're not going to work with each other in the future and all that kind of things. So I would just say that, you know, we need to, at the end of all this, the real work is going to start on Wednesday. Right. And that's when we get busy and start worrying about 2026 and beyond.
0: All right, brother Sharif Selmi, thank you so much, brother, for ending on that very, very, very important note. May Allah bless the rest of your day. We're going to take a break now, a commercial break. And then on the other side, we're going to bring our sister on board for some more thought-provoking discussion on this topic for the day.
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0: Welcome back. We are dealing with a subject for today that is a continuation of last week's. The dialogue, in fact, continues, it revolves around you know, the question of what's at stake in the 2024 elections. Now, we had a second.

0: video that I wanted for us to see in today's broadcast. But Brother Sadiq, we're going to hold off on that video because I want to give as much time as possible to our sister to be able to share her views and to be able to respond to a couple of very important questions. So inshallah ta'ala, we'll save that video for another broadcast. Without any further ado, I'm going to bring on our sister, who is a Democratic Party operative. She's been a delegate for a number of years. She is a very committed soul, and brave soul. She was someone who was attacked. She was physically attacked at the convention that just took place in Chicago. And we're going to talk about that, where accountability for that is, along with some other important matters, one of them being her position on this this race. Without any further ado, our sister, Professor Dr. Nadia B. Ahmed, let's bring her on. Assalamu alaikum, sis.
1: Walaikum assalam, Brother Maury. How are you?
0: I'm fine, alhamdulillah. How are you? That's the question. How are you doing? Especially as I understand from the last conversation we had, you are still kind of in a recovery mode from the attack that you sustained at the DNC convention. I'd like to know, first of all, how you're doing, how is your health, and also where are we on the accountability front for what happened to you and two others?
1: Well, I mean, this is a really difficult situation for me because it was something that I thought, okay, I was attacked like physically after I was held up a Stop Arming Israel banner with two other delegates. And they specifically targeted me because I was wearing the only one wearing hijab. And so it was three men who hit me on the head with signs that say we love Joe Biden, and they had wooden planks inside of them. And I since sustained a concussion from that. And I've been going to physical therapy for concussion. I've also gotten an MRI, a CAT scan, two EEGs, which came back abnormal. So I have to, my doctor told me I have to start taking anti-seizure medication just because they're not sure what's causing these irregularities, like irregular brain waves after the concussion. And so it's like a longer path to recovery than I originally had thought about. And so it also has given me like a moment to kind of clarify and think through what we're doing in terms of our political organizing and even for me personally. And I really think like as a community, we're still in very early stages of building political power and influence in this country. And it's a very difficult journey for many of us. And we faced a number of setbacks. But I think we've also seen and had a glimpse of what's possible in terms of what we can do with specific clarity and purpose. And I think we need to talk about the barriers that we have faced, but we can also talk about what we need to do to change that trajectory so that our voices are heard and are possible to shape the future.
0: I agree. Let's talk about the possibilities. Let's talk about where we are in terms of this election, where we may be on the morning after. Let's talk about that. What are your thoughts on what's at stake and your position on this consequential election that faces this country of ours?
1: I mean, if I go back and think the organizing that I did for this 2024 election compared to what I did like GOTV in 2020, it was maybe like, I would say it was like 0.5% of what I did before, like in terms of like 200 times less, I think. And really, I think we're still learning the rules of the game. But also we have to see how political messaging works in terms of the optics and strategy. And a lot of times what I've seen, and also what you've seen,

0: is people just want to show up like once or twice or throw money at some issues. And I think that to really have like true political power and build leverage, we need to start thinking about having impact and where we do that. And for me, I think that puts me in a really difficult position in terms of working even within the Democratic Party in Florida, which in Florida has been the gateway to fascism, as I've seen firsthand. And it's just like really blows my mind. Even after they keep losing elections as Democrats, they really pat themselves on the back saying that they're participating, that they're able to see measurable results, that they're building up political will and resilience, and that they need to hold their ground. I think that's something to teach us as well, is that even in defeat, they're like spinning it. And so I think if we want to build influence, we have to think not just about having a presence at the table, but also being able to shape that conversation also.
1: Salam mm-hmm. Media, a global voice for humanity.
2: What are your thoughts on what we saw in the Bill Clinton video? And not only that, not only the Bill Clinton video, but, you know, what played out at the DNC convention. You were there. And what also happened on the other side in terms of that conference that took place within the convention. And I forgot the name of the Arab brother who's been around for many, many years, who described that as being the most well attended, the largest pro-Palestinian. He said that was the largest, if I remember correctly, he said that was the largest conference within the DNC conference that he had ever attended, and clearly the most impactful, the most important, the largest for Palestinians. And so he was expressing optimism as opposed to pessimism vis-a-vis what took place and the turbulence that took place both for and against what you all were trying to bring to the main stage, which didn't happen. What are your thoughts on all of that?
0: I think one of the things we need to recognize is that there's a lot of undue influence, not just of AIPAC, but even within other sectors, like other industries. So you don't only have like special interest lobbyists like AIPAC, but you also have defense contractors, you have oil and gas lobbyists, you have banking influence, like you have a lot of like large lobbying interests. And so we're really thinking about, you know, who are the peace and justice lobbyists that are going up against these defense contractors. And I think we need to see that there's like a clear conflict of interest, because one of the things that I've seen at the DNC in my time is that they're really focused on having control. And so that's why when Joe Biden had done an interview, he said very clearly when he was asked about uncommitted, he didn't see it as a threat, because it was a very controlled opposition to him that would, you know, step in line right away. And so I think that if we really are fighting for our values, we also need to think about who we're going to allow to define our agenda. And when somebody's been on the DNC for 30 years, it's not just about pushing forward an agenda, it's about making sure that they have self-preservation. And it's problematic when you have somebody who is not Muslim constantly being the voice of Muslims, as James Zoghbi has been. And I think that we also need to think about how Muslims have not served in the DNC over 4 years. Even when Keith Ellison was trying to run as DNC chair, he was basically shunned. And so I think we also need to think about how within our community, a lot of the organizing is also led primarily by Arab and South Asian men. And so we don't have a diversity of thought even within our own community. And so the majority of American Muslims are actually African American.

0: And so their voices are often sidelined and underrepresented within mainstream Muslim organizing. And we also have to see that there's been calculated decisions made as well. And these are decisions that are made about us without our impact, the same way that you had the Abraham Accords made. And so back in the 60s and 70s, there was an influx of Muslim immigrants from foreign countries. And that was also, whether intentionally or not, diluted the organizing strength of African-American Muslims in the U.S. who are already building coalitions. And so that also led to some of the fractures that we have to repair in our community that the last speaker, Brother Sharif, talked about. And I think one of the things we can see is, like, in terms of how we spin that, is that I don't think I would say, like, we've done a good job, give ourselves a pat on the back for what we've done. But I think we should also see what has worked, both in terms of Black political organizing and environmental organizing, which have both shown that there's importance in building resilience and strategic planning, as well as adaptability, and seeing that our voices are brought forward authentically. And that's what I think is really important for building lasting change, is that we don't just rely on a few big voices, but we build, like, this mass coalition of activists, scientists, and policymakers who are able to address these issues, like the environmental and climate movement has done. And you also, if you look at Black political organizing in the U.S., there's a shared history of struggle, as well as a commitment to justice. And so I think those are two areas where we can learn in terms of organizing, and also seeing about how we can't just be mere figureheads or placeholders in someone else's vision for what we want, but we have to be able to craft our own. And then one more comment I would make is about the DNC. There was, in 2016, there's close to 225 delegates that were pro-Palestinian and Muslim. And then in 2020, there was 175 to 200 Muslim delegates. And in the past 2024 delegation, there was probably around 60 or so Muslim delegates. So this was probably a regression in terms of Muslim participation, and also seeing like there was a growth in terms of a Palestinian activism and advocacy, but in terms of having, like, actual number of votes and representation, there was a lower increase in that. And that's why I think there's a deliberate attempt to prevent us and keep us from having access to the system. And I think that's why it's more important than ever for us to fight against it.
1: It's very good, very, very good point. Very good point. And I'm glad you picked up who it was I was referring to. John Zogby, yes. Palestinian Christian, I believe. But has been a long-standing member of the DNC, but he did make a point that I thought was a very, very important point in stating that the conference that was held there, and I remember watching it on television. That conference was the largest conference ever for the issue of Palestine, the Palestinian issue. And he chose to see that as the glass being half full as opposed to half empty, and being optimistic. Now, with the drop off of delegates that you just alluded to, you know, we can see clearly that there is a tremendous amount of pushback taking place under the umbrella of the DNC that poses a tremendous an obstacle for those who are intent on building power, building force within under that umbrella. But also, what also comes to mind for me on the optimism side is a point that the sister, the state representative out of Georgia, hijab wearing Rua Roman, made in one of her short videos, where she stated that, you

0: No, it's a mistake to see the Democratic Party as one organic, monopoly organization. She pointed out that there were thousands of organizations and a great many of them, and that number is growing, are pro-Palestinian. And that reminded me of a certain fact that I feel necessary to bring out whenever I am in a conversation with a brother or sister that gets into the rhetoric of there is no difference between the Democrats and Republicans. There's no difference between these two parties. The point being that if we were to take a tally, a poll of the overwhelm, if we were to take a poll of the hundreds of thousands of protesters that have taken to the streets in different parts of the U.S. over the past year for Palestine, if we were to take a poll, there is no doubt in my mind that the overwhelming majority of those polled would be Democrats, young and old Democrats, and not Republicans. And when I think about those who are present within the political system right now who have been calling for a ceasefire, I can think of a number of Democrats. I can't think of one Republican. And now, not to say there aren't any, but I cannot think of one Republican that has called for a ceasefire. But again, I can think of a number of Democrats who have. And so, there is a difference. These are two wings of the same bird. This is Brother Salakhan speaking now, my assessment. Two wings of the same bird, but one wing is far more diseased and dangerous than the other wing. And so anyway, your thoughts, sister, on where we are right now. And I'd also like to get your thought on what Bill Clinton had to say in that piece of video.
1: I think one of the things to also note is looking at the differences between the Green Party and also the Working Families Party. If you look at the Working Families Party, it has a ceasefire tracker that has close to 100 elected officials that are federal elected officials, both senators and U.S. representatives who are part of that. And they've supported and endorsed the ceasefire publicly. And at the state level, Representative Arul Rahman is one of those that the Working Families Party has endorsed. And so I think we really need to think about building power from the bottom up. It's really hard, even to get a third party candidate, really support the ideas that are brought forward by Dr. Jill Stein and Dr. Butch Ware. But for them to really get 5% of the vote, it really required organizing 18 months in advance. And it's really hard just to kind of scramble 6 months before an election, because real change is really a marathon and not just a sprint. And so we also have to plan and think about, what are we going to do? How are we going to see things? What willingness are we going to do in terms of doing that hard and unglamorous work? And so I think that about 80% of Democrats who support a ceasefire, having an arms embargo, would also positively impact Harris in terms of swing voters or voters who are undecided if she would say clearly that she was supporting a ceasefire. Instead, when she was at the convention, she said she wanted to build the most lethal military force. And I think the people who are around her and advising her are very deliberate in terms of what they're saying and not saying. And I also would agree with Brother Sharif in the last segment that she hasn't really indicated that she's going to have a departure for Gaza policy. But I have seen, for example, looking at the issue of the Rohingya Muslims, as well as even Muslims in India and in the Uyghur Muslims. Like, I have seen her speak out on those issues. And so I think we have to think about how we're going to hold people accountable and how we're also going to advocate for ourselves in spaces that we're clearly not welcome. And the way that we have to do that is that we have to become agents of change instead of agents of empire. And that we have to stop being complicit in this system, and that we have to really try to dismantle these unjust systems.
0: Absolutely. What do you think the, I'm hoping that at least one of the independent runs, at least one, will achieve that 5% threshold. Looking at, you know, the way things have played out in the atmosphere that I've been exposed to, it appears that if one does, it will probably be Jill Stein, if she's, you know, her and Dr. Butch Ware. I'm hoping that at least one of them will. But as you pointed out correctly, there has to be work done after this election concludes, after this 2024 election concludes, because, you know, no matter which way it goes, there's going to be some difficult days ahead, no matter which way it goes. There's going to be turbulence, no matter which way it goes, from my humble perspective. And like I said, there's going to be some very difficult days ahead. I am with you and with Brother Sharif on the importance of giving equal attention to the down ballot, so that if Trump wins, if he wins, you know, we don't want him to have a Republican dominated Congress and, you know, the majority of state legislatures throughout the country being Republican dominated. And on down the line, because that would just open the door to even more havoc. So, you know, one of the arguments that I'm hoping folks who see this broadcast and others like it over the next 48 hours will take to heart is the importance of the down ballot, giving as much attention as possible to the down ballot, because you know, if Trump takes the election and he gets another 4 years, it's not going to be, in my humble opinion, will not be like the previous four. I've heard some of our brothers say, I survived 4 years of Trump. I can survive another 4 years. Well, the next 4 years are not going to be anything like the first if he is reelected again. And so, we've got some difficult days ahead either way. What are your thoughts on what can happen, or let me rephrase that, what should happen going forward after November 5th? What are your thoughts on what should immediately happen, especially among those who have been so, you know, riled up and justifiably so over this election season? What should happen?
1: I'm not even like thinking about Tuesday. I'm thinking about like 2 years, 4 years, 8 years down the line. And right. And I think for us as a community, we really need to put some focus on a rescission of the Abraham Accords, because you have to see that there was no, what's the legal concept of free, prior, and informed consent, is that there was a Middle East peace agreement that did not include the major party, which was the Palestinians. And I think, you know, we can also say, you know, Trump, the Democrats, Harris, Biden. But I think we also need to examine the trends of Muslim leaders and organizations who have been endorsing and supporting normalization with Israel for quite some time within our community. And so, for example, you'll have organizations such as the Muslim Leadership Initiative, the Foundation for Ethnic Understanding, American Islamic Congress, interfaith, UCOR, Muslim Jewish Advocacy Council, Sister of Salam Shalom, the Muslim Woman and Multi-Faith Women's Empowerment Council, and the Muslim World League, and a number of organizations which have very much focused on building ties with Israel and essentially sidestepping Palestinian rights. And so we need to see that this type of dialogue is not very valuable, and that we